0: tree, she said, and Carruthers and Graham had destroyed it in an act of vandalism that was somehow both mindless and premeditated. According to a tree lawyer I talked to, it was the first time anyone in the United Kingdom had gone to prison for cutting down a single tree. I only got to see the stump. I visited in late spring. It was very sunny. The remnants of the sycamore come into view as you get to the top of a slithery flight of stairs set into the bank. Then you look down at the stump, which is in precisely the spot where it would have been good to come across a tree, a nice tall one with spreading branches, pretty old, standing totally alone in the landscape, looking like the idea of shelter. Before this, I hadn't grasped why the locals had gotten so worked up over a single tree, let alone the rest of the country. Up close, though, their reactions made more sense. The tree had been special. And Carruthers and Graham never explained, in a satisfying way, why they had cut it down. Before their sentencing, they finally admitted they had done it. Carruthers said he was blackout drunk, and Graham said he was just keeping Carruthers company. The judge did not accept this explanation, and neither did anyone else. Whenever I talked to people about the trial, the explanation was pretty simple in their minds. Adam Carruthers and Daniel Graham were morons. They always said that, morons, or else mindless, or else absolutely mindless and brain dead, no? Almost everybody said something along these lines. They wanted to believe that Carruthers and Graham had done it because they were very stupid, or not thinking at all. I could understand why. The alternative and obvious explanation, that they had thought about it quite extensively, that they knew how much people had loved the tree and had cut it down for precisely that reason, that's much more disturbing.
1: Rosa Lister lives in London. A version of the story was first published in Harper's Magazine. Will Stevenson edited that version of the story. Aviva de Kornfeld produced our radio version. Act 4, In-Flight Snack. We started today's show with someone trapped on a bus, and we're going to end it with someone trapped on a plane. The someone is Leticia Lima. When she was 16, she was boarding a flight from Sao Paulo, where she lived, to Germany. When this older woman sat down next to her and did something that Leticia still thinks about to this day. Producer Tobin Lowe talked to her about that strange interaction, which started as soon as she got on the plane.
2: I board early. I'm sitting in my seat, which was a window seat all the way in the back of the airplane, like close to the toilets in the back of the airplane. And eventually this lady comes and sits next to me and she immediately starts talking to me. And I thought, oh God, no, like I've sat next to someone who wants to chat. I really don't want to chat. But you know, my parents like taught me to be polite to my elders. So I'm kind of nodding along to what she's saying and trying not to engage or like show too much interest, but also not be rude.
3: Yeah. What is she saying to you when she sits down?
2: First, she's got this bag with her and she's like taking all of these things out of her bag and like looking for something. And she kept apologizing that she was looking for something. And then she pulled out this huge rosary and she's like, okay, now I've got it. And then she starts telling me, like, I'm quite nervous because this is my first time on an airplane.
3: Oh, no.
2: And I said, oh, okay. And she said, yeah, she was from somewhere in the countryside and had taken like a bus for 18 hours or something to get to Sao Paulo to fly out. And she was flying out because her daughter had gone to Germany for work and had met a German man and was getting married. And so they had sent her the tickets to come to the wedding. But she's going on and on. And I could tell she was quite nervous because she kept fidgeting with the rosary and she's just talking. And then she couldn't put on her seatbelt. So I'm like helping her with her seatbelt. And so she says to me at that point, can I ask you for a favor? And I said, sure. And she said, can I hold your hand? And I thought it was a bit awkward, but I said, okay, sure. So I'm sitting in the window seat. She was sitting to my left. So I gave her my left hand and she held on.

0: cool story to tell that no one else would have had.
1: Mm-hmm.
0: But the more I told it, sort of the more uncomfortable I got, because a lot of people's reactions were like, yeah, what a crazy woman. And what was she thinking? And I started to kind of feel

0: I mean, how do you think about her now?
1: There's a kind of almost like fondness there.
0: Isn't that funny how sometimes when you get stuck in a situation with someone, especially something that's hard or long, that stuckness makes you feel like you're comrades almost, or like you were...
1: Yeah.
0: You shared something.
1: Yeah. And we shared something very unusual. It was just a very bizarre set of circumstances.
2: Leticia Lima talking to Tobin Lowe, who's a producer on our show. Our program today was produced by Dana Chivas, who also produced Eamon's story in Act 1 and Eileen's story in Act 2. Ira Glass edited the show. 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He seemed happy.
3: Part-time job.
2: I'm David Kestenbaum. Ira will be back next week with more stories of This American Life.
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10: Shark antibodies. They're small, they're flexible, and they can fit into nooks and crannies on tumors that human antibodies can't. Journey to the underground labs transforming these monsters into healers. Can these animals we fear so much actually save us? On Radiolab. After the news.
11: From CBC News, The World This Hour, I'm Neil Kumar. People in and around the community of 70 Mile House in BC's Cariboo region are being told to plan for evacuations. It will take effect on Monday at 10 a.m. Pacific time. As Mira Baines reports, there are more than 140 wildfires burning across the province.
12: Devastating images of Clinton, BC. The community is under evacuation order. Resident Steve Larrabee escaped the fire.
13: It was just like a hurricane, and it was going right into town.
12: Some homes and businesses burned to the ground, leaving charred foundations. He says his tow truck business and two family homes are gone, and he has no insurance due to rising premiums. Two aggressive out-of-control wildfires, the Pear Lake and 59 Creek fires, have merged to form the Big Bear Complex near Highway 97. There are 60 wildfires burning out of control in BC. BC Wildfire Service spokesperson Jean Strong.
14: Several of those are from lightning that moved through the southern parts of the province, bringing new stars.
12: Strong says more ground and aerial crews are coming in from outside the province to help fight the fires. Conditions have been challenging, and in southern BC, a few days of hot, dry weather and strong winds are expected. Mira Baines, CBC News, Vancouver.
11: Firefighters in France and Spain are in a race against time. Wildfires are spreading swiftly in both countries. And as Alexander Silberman tells us, the flames have engulfed forest, fields, and homes.
15: In southwestern France, crews struggle to hold back fast-moving flames, spreading closer to the city of Bordeaux. Police going door-to-door in the middle of the night, telling residents to leave immediately. With a staggering 220,000 people already out of their homes. Firefighters in France and Spain are racing to tackle new fires, even as others are contained. In Spain, authorities say two people have died from the wildfires near Valencia. Spain's Prime Minister Pedro Sanchez is calling for a national plan to tackle climate change.
16: La magnitud de los incendios.
15: The scale of the fires, the way they behave, these extreme weather conditions, all confirm what science has been telling us for a very long time, he says. Alexander Silberman, CBC News, Montreal.
11: The suspect in the deadly attack on Berlin's Pride Festival has been shot and killed by police. The confrontation happened in a garden complex in the western district of Spandau.

0: But for me, it's a kind of enchanted space. And I thought maybe there's one more story up that hill.
1: In this collection, there's also a healthy dose of humor. I'm thinking of In the South, which is one of the stories in this. It features two men. They are cantankerous. They are curmudgeonly. They're constantly bantering. What's the inspiration for them?
0: Well, the inspiration for them was one man, actually. When I was in, again, the city which I archaically still call Madras.
1: Chennai, yeah.
0: Yeah, you're supposed to call Chennai. I met such a person. I met a very enjoyably grouchy old gent complaining about everything, including complaining about still being alive. but he was actually very enjoyable in his cantankerousness. And so I thought I'd duplicate him. I'd have two of him instead of one of him. And I'd have them grumping at each other instead of at the rest of the world. And that's where how the story came into being.
1: Hmm. Did you see yourself in any of this?
0: I hope not.
1: Fair enough. You've said, you know, underneath all the arguments and disagreements that these two characters are having, and I think this is so important to talk about, that the baseline is love. Because we've all had those experiences. We know cantankerous people, and people just seem like negative about everything, and they kind of got the world all figured out, and they're going to tell you about it. But you want to point out that the basis of this relationship, that there's a lot of love.
0: Yes, they don't know how to say that, but that's the truth. The truth is that they couldn't do without each other, you know, that they're deeply in need of each other, and their relationship defines their days. And they need it very much. It's the first thing in the morning for them, and then it's also the rest of the day. So, yes, of course it's about love, but it's about a love that doesn't know how to say so, an inarticulate love.
1: You're a serious person. You also have always been humorous in your writings, but also in the many conversations I've seen you have over the years. For you, what does humor serve? Because I'm going to make an assumption that humor is a way for you, but for many of us, to survive dark times, or is that just simply part of who you are as a storyteller?
0: I think mainly it's just I'm like this. As we say in India, I'm like this only. it comes out this way. I mean, I've to speak as a reader rather than a writer, I find it difficult to read books that have no trace of humor. You know, I mean, even if they're very great books, there are some very great books that I will not name that I find really difficult because of their absolute humorlessness. And sometimes you have to get past that. I mean, like, for example, with Tolstoy, the genius is so great that you can put up with the absolute lack of a sense of humor. But in general, I'm not saying I like there to be jokes, you know. In fact, I actually don't like there to be jokes. But I'd like there to be a note of humor in the authorial voice. And I hope that's true of my work too.
1: I'm Pia Chattopadhyay. And if you're just joining us on this Sunday morning, I'm speaking with author Salman Rushdie about his first work of fiction since the attack that almost claimed his life in 2022. This book, again, is about endings and close to endings. How has that experience and this layered on top of that change the way you think about endings and the final ending?
0: I mean, clearly it did affect the writing of the book, you know, because I had a pretty close look at the ending, a very near miss. I mean, in many ways, I'm lucky to be here talking to you, you know, because the odds were against it. And so, yeah, it focuses the mind. So that's part of the reason why the book came into being, that I wanted to examine the subject of mortality from different angles. But what I also wanted was for it not to be a gloomy book. I thought, you know, how awful to offer people a book which just says, hey, you're going to die and it's going to be awful. Because we know that.
1: We know that ending.
0: We know that ending.
1: Yeah.
0: So the question was to find some playfulness and humor, to find unexpectedness in the way in which I was trying to approach the subject.
1: So let's talk about living and the life, because you have described yourself in the past couple of years as a man returned to life. So frame that up for me, because again, you say, look, I was, I don't know, lucky, blessed, however you want to look at it. It was very close. And yet, for whatever reasons you want to attach to this, death didn't choose you. You live.

0: So how did that experience change the way you think about both sides of that coin, both life and of death?
1: The main thing it gave me really was a sense of the preciousness of every day. When you've had an experience like this, and you know that you're lucky to be here, then every day feels like a blessing, you know? And there's a wonderful poem by my friend, the late American writer Raymond Carver. There's a poem called Gravy, in which he talks about, you know, because he had a number of narrow misses with death himself. And then he got the kind of extra 10 years of life. And he refers to them as kind of gravy, you know, that's extra. You know, it's on top of what you've already had. You get some gravy. And I feel like that. I feel that, you know, I've got a final act, which I maybe very narrowly didn't have. And so it gives you that sense of the value of the days and also of not wasting your time. Don't fritter your time away. It's too important. Do the things that matter. And really the things that matter for me are family, work, and love, you know, and that's it. Friends get it.
0: I'd argue you've never frittered time away.
1: Well, I've done quite a lot of work, it's true. But it feels even more now, focus on those central things of life and do the best you can. You know, just live as richly as possible.
0: You live, of course, that's the micro context of Salman Rushdie's life, but you live, of course, in the broader context. You know, I'm a kid of Indian immigrants to Canada. I feel like I have known you since I was a child when Midnight's Children came out. I was very young. We still have a copy in my childhood home sitting, as Indians tend to do, out on the coffee table in the living room. And I remember so clearly in 1989 when the fatwa was placed on your head. You are no stranger to threats of violence, to actual violence, to political violence and threats of those. And as you said, this book is really about the three chapters of your life, India, the UK, and the United States, where you live. And I think when I think of you, of other recent acts of political violence, whether that be the hammer attack on Nancy Pelosi's husband, the assassination attempt of Donald Trump during the election, the killing of conservative activist Charlie Kirk, how are you thinking about the prevalence of political violence in politics right now?
1: Well, I think in general, the world has become an angrier and more violent place, you know, during the course of my lifetime. And in the last 10 or 15 years, especially. And that's not in any sense unique to North America. It's, again, these three countries that I've been thinking about for so long, there's some version of these events in all of those. The kind of growing sectarian intolerance in India has led to many acts of brutal violence. I was in London a few weeks ago and was there when there was a march of something close to 150,000 far-right extremists through the streets of central London. And I thought I would never have believed I would live to see that fascist politics are beginning to take hold in that very kind of famously reasonable country. And here, of course, in the United States, well, the fracturing of the country has become so profound that it does inevitably lead to the possibility and sometimes the reality of violence. And I don't have a cure. All I can do is try and describe it.
0: You've also, you know, used your voice, your public voice, defending things that are under attack right now. Freedom of expression, confronting the extremism, some of which you just described, engaging in debate. So given just what you said you don't have a cure, but how are you understanding it and the role in fighting back?
1: Well, the thing about free speech is that it's not a walk in the park, you know, because the problem with defending free speech is you often find yourself in the position of defending things that you really dislike. But frankly, that's the beginning of the fight, you know, because it's no trick to defend the rights of people that you agree with or of people to whose statements you're indifferent. That's easy. It's when people say things that really upset you that you discover if you believe in free speech or not. And so a lot of it is you find yourself sort of holding your nose. But, you know, in the famous phrase that Voltaire never said, you know, I defend to the death. I may disagree with you, but I'll defend to the death your right to say it, which apparently he never said.

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1: Things at the precinct haven't been the same.
2: I know we've been understaffed since Ellis left, but maybe today things will turn around.
1: But now, the most unlikely pair is back on the case.
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Now the weather forecast for Sudbury, a chance of showers and thunderstorms overnight with a low of 16. Monday sees a mix of sun and cloud with a risk for showers and storms in the afternoon. 23 degrees for a high, feeling like 28. In Thunder Bay, mainly cloudy with a chance of showers and storms.

From CBC News, The World This Hour, I'm Neil Kumar. A shooting in Seattle has killed at least two people and left five others injured. According to local media reports, gunshots were heard at a popular food and beverage festival

0: that was taking place near the city's Space Needle. This witness was just outside of the Seattle Center, where the festival was taking place on Sunday evening.
1: There was one guy that was had no clothes on. They put him in a body bag, and then there was other people that were being worked on that were too far for me to physically see, but I didn't know if they're okay. That was just like after the fact.
0: Officials say multiple victims were taken to hospital, and there are reports that a two-year-old boy is among the injured. In a statement, Mayor Katie Wilson says one suspect was taken into custody by Seattle police. German police have killed the suspect in this week's

0: for its EVs, its hydropower, and its heat pumps. So how exactly does that square with its fossil fuel expansion? And how did this nation, so deeply invested in petroleum, manage to garner such a clean, green image?
1: They just don't see the contradiction.
2: It's not the common interests any longer, but it's still perceived in this way.
3: We're about to run ourselves off the cliff. For what?
0: As we'll discover, Norway's story is not just about Norway. It's about the rest of us too. I'm Charlie Shield. You're listening to Living Planet.

0: And the girl's own parents were asking why her boyfriend should be punished.
1: He was a little over 18 by then, but according to them, they were youngsters. Both these young people engaged in sex out of their own free will. So why should that boy be punished? The girl, of course, was trying to scream from the top of the roofs, but no one was listening to her because the law doesn't allow anyone to listen to it. It is statutory rape. But the parents in this situation also felt it was very wrong for that boy to be prosecuted.
0: In Chennai, on India's southeast coast, Vidya Reddy at Tulir has been watching the same pattern unfold as Khushi has. She spent more than 20 years alongside children and their families as they navigate the police, doctors and courts.
2: All their friends gather around them and throw rose petals and whistle and hoot and etc. And of course, it was videotaped since this generation records everything for posterity. This video then went viral and then the local administrative authority said, oh my God, we can't have people thinking the young people in our area behave like this. Got the police to file a POXO case against this boy for tying a yellow thread around the girl's neck, which she brought, by the way, the yellow thread. He was then taken and sent off to the observation home. She was sent to the children's home. He went through a potency examination. She went through a medical examination. Her parents didn't know where she was for a month. The family spent so much money trying to get things sorted out. So you can imagine what it does.
0: When the case finally reached the courts in Tamil Nadu, judges treated it as teenage romance rather than a sexual offense and threw it out. Another kind of case Vidya sees doesn't start with a complaint at all. It starts with a medical examination at a clinic.
2: She had to go to the hospital. She had to tell the hospital doctor she refuses consent to be examined. She's 8 months pregnant for crying out aloud. This girl had gone off to her parents' place to have the baby that was far away from Chennai, and the police went heading off there looking for her. And then I had to call up and intervene and say, don't be ridiculous. The child is hardly like 10 days old and you can't expect this girl to come to court and give a statement. Then they said, okay, we'll anyway file the charge sheet so the trial can start. I said, okay, do what you want. Do you want to prove the paternity? They even made the young man go through a potency test. He's fathered a child, for heaven's sake. So that was a whole circus by itself.
0: So what actually happens to a teenage boy in a consenting relationship when he's arrested under POXO?
3: So let's say both persons involved are minor. It usually then goes through the juvenile justice system. There will be a juvenile board set up. And even when they are convicted and punished, they will have to go to the juvenile remand home until they attain the age of 18. And after 18, if the punishment is still left, then they are transferred to the adult prisons. The sentences are very harsh as well. And especially if, let's say, there is repetitive sexual violence, which is usually the case in consensual cases, because, of course, you, let's say, have several sexual activities among yourself, then the punishment multiplies as well. Certainly, you won't get bail from the court. 90% of cases do not get to the trial stage on time, which means you will be behind prison walls for a longer duration. It might take 1 year, 2 years, 3 years, 5 years, just for your case to get on the trial stage.
0: Bangalore lawyer Phoeba Nisha has met young men in a special home for boys charged under POXO.
4: From the age of 16, they are behind the bars. Now they are 18, 20, 21. Their entire time of studies, their entire childhood is gone for these boys. So it is very painful to see. We have been trying to put in petitions with the district legal service authorities to do something about it and to take this as a special case and let them go.
0: Those boys aren't just losing a few months of school. For some of them, the sentence stretches across almost their entire young adulthood. But despite what she's seen happen to these boys, Phoeba doesn't want POXO weakened.
4: I think it's a very good law, much needed in the society, because I have seen very, very bad cases. Small babies, 3 years old child, 4 year old child. And it's most of the times known people to the children who are committing these things.
0: Another complication is the sheer prevalence of child marriage in India. States like Assam and Rajasthan have begun aggressive clampdowns. Under Indian law, the legal age of marriage is 18 for girls and 21 for boys. Anything below that is a child marriage. And because POXO overrides all personal and religious laws, sex within a child marriage is treated as child sexual abuse. Suravi Shivpuri from Shakti Vahini works to stamp out child trafficking and child marriage.
5: Legal action is taken against all the people involved in solemnizing of child marriage. Even the religious leaders who are involved in pushing

0: now, POXO still treats every under 18 as a child and a victim, and every case of teenage sex as a crime. You've been listening to the documentary Love on Trial, India's Age of Consent Controversy with me, Brijbhanu Barua in Assam. The producers were Ashley Byrne and Andrew Edwards, and it was a Made in Manchester production for the BBC World Service.
1: That was the documentary from the BBC. I'm Saroja Coelho. CBC News is next.

0: I've been to many large Pride events, and given the incidents of recent years, we've often worried that one of our events might be targeted at some point.
1: The fact that this event is now overshadowed and will forever be linked to this day of death and mourning is, of course, a wound in the heart of the entire community.
2: Authorities say Balut had previously tried to join ISIS. Today, the Gordie Howe International Bridge is

0: Peace is not the absence of war. It is a virtue, a state of mind, a disposition for benevolence, confidence, justice. Those aspirational words come from the 17th century philosopher Spinoza. But four centuries on, that kind of peace seems elusive. The peace agreements of the 1990s seem a great distance away when you consider the new reality. Disinformation, autonomous drones, maritime cyber and economic battles, a crumbling world order, and climate change. It's daunting to think of inventing peace amid all this complexity. But our three panelists at the 2025 Stratford Festival took on the challenge. First, Beverly Jacobs. She's an associate professor in the Faculty of Law at the University of Windsor. She's versed in both international and Haudenosaunee law. When I asked her to tell me what had shaped the meaning of peace for her, her reply was direct.
1: I was raised with traditional knowledge, and it was all about peace, but it was also the impacts of colonization impacted that, where the peace is difficult to find.
0: Next, Cesar Jaramillo. He is the executive director of SANE Policy Institute, Security Alternatives for a New Era. I asked him for a moment that shaped how he thinks about peace.
2: There was a moment already well into my professional career in 2018. Saudi journalist Jamal Khashoggi and a columnist for the Washington Post

0: me from Langford, which I don't know if people know about the Colwood Crawl, but it can be a long journey for people getting to work. So I'd say some people are adding an hour and a half to their days with their family by being able to work from home in a hybrid space. Mm-hmm. And I will say, to be honest, I think some government ministries and employers do a lot better job than others. Ours has been very good at ensuring that workplace culture, because we do daily check-ins with our supervisors as a team. And, you know, in the morning we'll do a quick check-in and everyone will just say hi and see how the day is going. And I find our relationships have actually gotten stronger because of this approach our government has taken. Yeah.
1: Were there things about going back to the office kind of post-COVID that you really enjoyed that, and maybe you didn't realize how much you'd enjoy it till you were back in the office?
0: So I love to bake. I like to bake cakes. It's my jam. So I do love coming into the office and bringing baked goods in and seeing people. I'm a very big people person. Mm-hmm. So I will say, for me personally, I do enjoy that aspect of the office. I will also push back a little bit on the culture around, you know, people saying you bump into the people in the office, and being in the office is really important to come up with those amazing ideas and that teamwork. I've actually had an opposite experience. I find that we're making a larger effort through like Microsoft Teams and calling each other and videoing each other. And it's actually better this way because we make a more purposeful effort to come together.
1: That was a portion of Cross Country Checkup's conversation about return to office mandates. If you missed part of the segment and want to listen to the full episode, you can stream it on the CBC Listen app or download our podcast. 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I'm Ian Hanna-Mansing. 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
2: This is CBC News. From CBC Toronto, it's 5:30, 18 degrees, partly cloudy in the city right now. Good morning, I'm Nicole Martin. We begin in Seattle, where a shooting at a food festival has killed three people.
3: Boom, I see a crowd of people running in the background. So boom, I took off. Next thing I know, it was just, everybody was running everywhere. Yeah, people was falling over strollers, people was hiding. It was like everybody was fearing for their life.
2: One witness describes what happened when people heard the gunshots. Four people are injured, including a two-year-old child. The Bite of Seattle is an annual three-day festival with hundreds of food and retail vendors as well as performers. The shooting started about 6 p.m. local time as the event was winding down. Tyrone Davis is Seattle's assistant police chief.
4: Thankfully, we had officers on the scene that were brave, went to those shots, and prevented more victims from being injured. This is going to be an ongoing investigation. We're going to be out here for several hours trying to figure out exactly what happened tonight. Right now, we believe that we have no outstanding threat to the community. We do have one suspect that is being interviewed.
2: Davis says police are searching for a second suspect. Police say two people were shooting at each other. Authorities are not considering this a public attack on the festival. And the investigation continues this morning after two locations of a Jewish-owned bakery chain were damaged Sunday morning. Toronto police are not yet certain if the two incidents are connected. CBC's Ishita Chopra has the details.
5: Toronto police was first called to the bakery near Yonge Street and St. Clair Avenue West after reports of a damaged window caused by gunshots. They say a second location of the same bakery chain near Bathurst Street and Steeles Avenue West also had damaged windows, but not by gunfire. No one was hurt in either incident, and Duty Inspector Scott Bradbury says the Hate Crime Unit and Gun and Gang Task Force are now investigating the incidents.
6: We understand that this is concerning for those that work and live in this area, especially members of the Jewish community. And we have all the resources available to thoroughly investigate this matter.
5: Noah Shack is the CEO of Center for Israel and Jewish Affairs, and he says such incidents are happening with much more frequency.
7: The notion that people are coming to pick up bagels on a Sunday morning only to be greeted with police tape is alarming. And it's something that we are seeing increasingly in cities like Toronto, in countries like Canada, all over the world.
5: Anyone with information is asked to call the police. Ishita Chopra, CBC News, Toronto.
2: Local activists and organizers celebrated on Sunday following the federal government's decision to block the expansion of Billy Bishop Airport. On Friday, the federal transportation minister released survey data of more than 80,000 respondents who weighed in on the province's plan.

0: More than 2 million students were forced to resit the exam, and this isn't the first time there have been alleged exam leaks. I leave the group and start talking to a young woman. She tells me she's a doctor and passed the entrance exam a few years ago. It's a long process, she explains. People spend 2 or 3 years studying for that exam. Asking them to resit is a big deal, she tells me. People have lost their lives. She's referring to one of the biggest allegations the Cockroach Junta Party is making, that 20 students took their own lives after learning they'd have to resit the exam. Some of the families who say they've lost loved ones have turned up at the protest. So far, the Indian government has not responded to the allegation. Unemployment is extremely high for young Indians, especially among graduates. Nearly 40% of 15 to 25-year-olds with at least a primary education are unemployed, according to one study. So in a country with so few opportunities, some families spend all their savings trying to help their children pass this exam. As the afternoon wears on, frustration begins to boil over. None of our phones can connect to the internet, so we join a long queue to leave through the barricades. Police are only allowing people to enter and leave through a small passage that can fit 2 people at most, and we start worrying there will be a stampede. Once we finally leave, we realize there are thousands more people out on the nearby streets. They're restless, and the mood is changing. The police want everyone out. Then, explosions, the sound of tear gas being fired. People are confused, unsure what is happening. Word starts spreading that there are clashes between police and protesters near Parliament and back inside the venue. A crackdown is underway. But we don't fully grasp the scale of it until the next day, when internet returns. Online videos show officers beating protesters with batons, using water hoses, and young students choking on tear gas. Police say dozens of their own officers were injured as well, and that the use of force was justified. We return to Jantar Mantar the following morning, alongside thousands of students. It's a smaller crowd this time, but the people here are shell-shocked and adamant their protest has become even more important. I see an older woman standing on the side, watching the crowds. After seeing the scale of the crackdown, she felt she needed to come here too. I'm here with my children, but all these protesters are my children, she tells me. The anger people feel is also directed towards the national broadcast media, whom they accuse of being pro-government and portraying a false narrative of the protests. I see the crowd rush past me and catch sight of a journalist stumbling, looking terrified, his shirt completely unbuttoned. There's a lot of anger here, but amidst the fear, the exhaustion, there is also joy. People here feel they have a voice. One young student, Samar Jahan, travelled from outside Delhi to join her peers and help hand out food and drinks for the crowds. This is about democracy, she tells me.
1: Azadeh Moshiri. Now to Iran. While the US continued with new strikes this week and Tehran launched attacks on Bahrain, Kuwait and Jordan, as well as vessels in the Strait of Hormuz, we return to an event from the opening hours of the conflict back in February. A strike on an Iranian school turned an ordinary Saturday morning into one of the war's defining tragedies. Nawal al-Makhafi has been to the scene of the strike in Minab, a small city in southern Iran. Her reporting from the country was permitted on condition that none of her material be used on the BBC's Persian service. These restrictions apply to all international media organisations operating inside Iran.
2: As a journalist, there are some stories that are difficult to leave behind. Weeks after I left Iran, I still find myself thinking about the Shajar al-Tayyiba primary school in the southern city of Minab, the brightly coloured classroom walls that were somehow still standing, the children's art on the walls, drawings of balloons and flowers now covered in dust. On the 28th of February, in the opening hours of the US-Israeli war with Iran, this primary school was hit during a series of strikes. 156 people, including 120 children, were killed. Independent experts who reviewed video satellite imagery for the BBC said the available evidence indicates the school was struck by US forces during attacks on an Islamic Revolutionary Guard Corps compound next door. President Trump initially claimed, without evidence, that Iran was responsible. Then in June, he said nobody purposefully attacked the school, stressing that an inquiry was ongoing and he would accept its results. US media have reported that a preliminary inquiry they've seen says US military investigators

0: Investigators believe US forces carried out the strike unintentionally. Families in Minab, however, are still trying to understand how an ordinary school morning ended like this. As reports of attacks elsewhere in Iran started coming in, teachers were told to call parents and send the children home early. Some children had already left. Others were still waiting to be collected when the missile struck. A short distance away is the cemetery where many of the children are now buried. Dozens of small graves in neat rows. Every evening, families gather there. Mothers wipe dust from photographs. Brothers and sisters play between the headstones of siblings who should still be alive. I met Masume, whose 9-year-old daughter Satayesh was killed in the strike. She told me she ran to school as soon as she heard what had happened. There was no school, she said, only smoke. Her daughter wasn't identified until the early hours of the next morning. By her socks, she told me quietly, cream-colored socks. Satayesh herself had wanted to become a teacher. At home, her mother said she would line up her dolls and pretend to teach them. Iranian officials were keen for Western media to visit Minab. The government has made the school one of the defining symbols of the war. There are billboards with photos of the dead children plastered across the country. Politicians invoke Minab in speeches. The message is clear. A campaign presented by Washington as targeting Iran's military instead killed children. It's easy to dismiss that as propaganda, but although the attack has served the government's narrative, it did happen. Those children were killed. Spending time in Iran, I realized the picture is more complicated. Before the war, many Iranians had told me they wanted change. Some had taken part in protests, others quietly hoped military pressure might weaken the Islamic Republic after years of repression. Then Minab happened. Several people who opposed the government told us they found themselves feeling conflicted. They still wanted political change. They still blamed the authorities for years of crackdowns, but they also feared the human cost this war brought. The strike hadn't erased the deep anger many people still feel towards their government, nor had it suddenly united the country behind its leaders. What it did was unite many people in grief. For the government, that grief has become politically powerful. For the families I met, a profound loss. Before we left, I asked Masume what she wanted people outside Iran to understand. She looked towards the rows of children's graves. What was their crime? She asked. They carried pencils, books, school bags. They only came here to learn.
1: That was Nawal Al-Makhafi. As in India, Ukraine has also seen an unusual level of public protest over the past fortnight. Crowds of thousands gathered in Kyiv and other cities to demonstrate against President Zelensky's decision to fire a popular young minister of defense. Although Ukraine seems to be in one of its best positions for months on the battlefield, several scandals have rocked the reputation of its armed forces recently. They've included alleged abuses of conscripts, absenteeism in some units, and shortages of kit in others. Add to that an unpopular recruitment drive, and Ukraine has a problem on the home front. And while Russia's advance has slowed this year, its troops are still pressing in on strategic areas, like the so-called fortress belt of cities in the Donetsk region. So whoever ends up in charge of the Ukrainian military has several crises to deal with all at once. Sarah Rainsford.
2: When Vladimir Zelensky sacked his defence minister last week, he must have thought he was solving a problem. But he underestimated Mikhailo Fedorov and the depth of his public support. The minister was at loggerheads with Ukraine's commander-in-chief, Oleksandr Syrsky. The president had to choose, and he plumped for Syrsky. Fedorov's fans then protested in several cities for several days, waving cardboard signs, calling the president an idiot. They slammed Syrsky as Soviet, and they praised the 35-year-old defense minister for his high-tech, hands-on approach. Zelensky could have ignored them. He might have warned that such open division was a gift to Russia, dangerous in the middle of a war. Instead, he sacked Syrsky too. The political turmoil isn't over, which isn't ideal mid-war. It is a reminder that Ukraine is a democracy, though, unlike Russia. And that's what people are fighting to protect. but the power struggle

0: has laid bare problems within Ukraine's military that can no longer be ignored. Among the worst is the struggle to recruit new soldiers. In Kyiv, I went to the funeral of Maxim, a friend's son killed by a Russian FPV drone just months after he was conscripted. In the cemetery where Max was buried, the area set aside for soldiers is already full of young men like him. So he lies in a new alley of heroes that gets bigger every week. It is not surprising that the flow of volunteers to fight has almost dried up, but it means the hunt to find those avoiding conscription has intensified. And lately, it's turned violent. In April, several military recruiters were stabbed. One was even killed. Then, this month in Lviv, a crowd surrounded a military patrol car, smashed it with bricks, and overturned it. Police have recorded more than 600 attacks on recruiters so far. The aggression isn't only fueled by fear of the front line. Many Ukrainians think it's a response to violence by the draft patrols themselves, who now swoop and grab men in the streets and then bundle them into buses. A university teacher I met called Kirilo told me how he was scooped up in a raid, even though he's exempt from conscription because of his job. He was beaten, and when he protested, another punch broke his nose. The draft squads are often formed of veterans who've been through hell on the front lines themselves and then are sent to hunt for those desperate to avoid the same fate. One recruiter called Vasil told me he still has nightmares about the battles he survived and the friends he's lost. But as long as Russia continues its invasion, Vasil sees no alternative to forcing others to fight. Nobody wants to die, he was blunt, but the country needs defending. The conscription crisis is one reason Ukraine is pushing harder than ever on the battlefield and in the war in the skies. Kyiv wants to force the Kremlin into peace negotiations, but not on the surrender terms that Moscow first proposed. The talk these days is of peace through strength. So Ukrainian drones have been turning Russian oil refineries into giant balls of fire in Moscow itself and as far away as Siberia, causing major fuel shortages. They've been targeting sites in Crimea too, the peninsula Vladimir Putin stole and that is so dear to him. And now drones are targeting the warehouses of Wildberries, the Russian online marketplace. It stocks items used by the Russian military, yes. But as people in Kyiv, and they stress the economic and the psychological impact of this tactic on Russian civilians. It's about taking the war back to Russia and to those who've managed to ignore it until now. Mikhailo Fedorov, the defense minister Zelensky sacked, was closely linked to that campaign. His task was making sure the troops got all the drones they needed to do their job. In Kyiv right now, there is a sense that Russia is not invincible. And that's new. What's not new is the response. While I was there, Russian ballistic missiles killed almost 60 people in the city in just two nights. Those missiles smashed directly into blocks of flats, as they have for almost 4.5 years now.
1: Sarah Rainsford there. And finally, to Argentina. It's often been said by Argentinians and other Latin Americans that the country isn't really in South America at all. Rather, it's a bit of Europe that just happens to be located on another continent. It's a joke, but one based in a deeper truth. Today, around two-thirds of Argentina's population can trace their roots back to Italy. Their ancestors arrived in waves during the 19th and 20th century, when Argentina was one of the richest and fastest-growing countries in the world. But today, with its economy stuttering, Jane Chambers finds that more and more Argentinians with Italian heritage are hoping to make a return journey.
2: The Immigration Museum in Buenos Aires is an imposing building with well-trodden marble staircases. It sits near the shores of the estuary Rio de la Plata. Between 1911 and 1953, this was a hotel used by some of the thousands of immigrants, mostly Italians, arriving by transatlantic steamship looking for work. When I visited, I saw a room full of rows of painted white iron beds with thin mattresses that could accommodate up to 250 people in a single dorm. The Argentine state paid for their stay, which included medical care and food, and helped them find jobs. This was part of a strategy to encourage

Good morning, Thunder Bay. Hi there, Northwestern Ontario. It's Monday, July 27th, 2026. That's right, July 27th. The month is almost over. We're headed to August. We're headed to the long weekend coming up here on the weekend. But I hope you had a great one this weekend. Happy to have you back with us on the program. Lots to come over the next 2.5 hours here on Superior Morning. Kicking things off is

forest fires continue to burn across Canada and northwestern Ontario. A recent report drills down on the health costs associated with wildfire smoke. We're going to get into the details of those findings. And after that, Grandma Tourism is big business. That's right, Grandma Tourism. Megan Reen's going to join us from the business desk to tell us what exactly that is, why it's gaining popularity. At 6:40, the U.S. recently announced new tariffs on trading partners all the world over to replace tariffs struck down by the Supreme Court. An economist will explain why Canada shouldn't be too concerned yet. And in our second hour on the program, it's been a very intense wildfire season thus far.

0: Good morning, folks. Happy Monday. Hopefully you had a great weekend. It's Matt Frapetro here in the CBC Thunder Bay studios. Lots to come over the next hour and a bit here on the program as forest fires continue to burn across Canada and northwestern Ontario. A recent report drills down on the health costs associated with wildfire smoke. We're going to get into the details of those findings. And after that, grandma tourism. We're going to talk a little bit about that. It's big business. Megan Reed will join us from the business desk to tell us exactly what it is, why it's gaining in popularity. But before we get there, Macklin Link is here with a look at what's coming up in the news. Macklin, good morning.
1: Good morning. Well, the Thunder Bay Police Service located an escapee from the city's correctional center early Saturday morning. An investigation into the 65-year-old man's escape began on Friday following a report issued from the correctional center. Officers arrested the man around 1:30 in the morning with assistance from the Ontario Provincial Police. And Lakehead District School Board is welcoming Maggie Fredrickson as its new superintendent of education. Fredrickson has more than 25 years of experience as an educator with the board. The school board says she has worked in various roles supporting elementary and secondary schools. Fredrickson currently serves as principal of special education. She is a graduate of Lakehead University's Faculty of Education and has a master's degree from the University of Toronto. That's a quick look at what's making news this morning. Time now for the weather with Zoe Gordon.
2: Good morning. For the far north today, increasing clouds early this morning with some fog patches dissipating this morning. A high of 26 with the humidex will feel like 30. For the western part of the region, Kenora to Atikokan today, a mix of sun and cloud with 40% chance of showers and a risk of a thunderstorm. High of 27 with the humidex will feel like 32. For the city of Thunder Bay, mainly cloudy today with 30% chance of showers and a risk of a thunderstorm. Fog patches dissipating this morning, a high of 24 with the humidex will feel like 29. And to the east, down the north shore of Lake Superior to Greenstone, cloudy today, clearing late this morning, fog patches dissipating this morning, high of 23 with the humidex will feel like 25. Matt.
0: Thanks, Zoe. Well, let's take a look at the city of Thunder Bay. Misty right now, 15 degrees. Atikokan, 19. Fort Frances, 21 already. That's the warm spot in the region. Kenora, mostly cloudy, 19. Dryden, partly cloudy, and 16. Sulakout, 14 degrees, mostly cloudy. Red Lake, mostly cloudy, and 16. Pickle Lake, mist and 11. Sandy Lake, partly cloudy, and 12. Geraldton, 14 degrees right now. Cloudy skies. KI, clear, and 13. Fort Severn, cloudy, and 10. Marathon, 16 degrees. And in Armstrong, 10 degrees. We have a few yellow fog advisories in effect this morning. Nays Provincial

Park, Nipigon, Terrace Bay, and right here in the city of Thunder Bay. Very foggy this morning, so if you're out driving around, just take your time. We're sitting at 13 minutes past 6 o'clock.

0: Well, hundreds of wildfires continue to burn across the country this morning, 190 of them in Ontario right now. They forced many Ontarians to leave their communities. And even for people not directly in the path of the fires, drifting smoke has been a big problem, degrading air quality in many different parts of the country. A recent report is bringing the cost of exposure to wildfire smoke, both health and economic, into sharper focus. Ryan Ness is the Director of Research on Adaptation at the Canadian Climate Institute, who released their report. Ryan, good morning.
1: Good morning.
0: So what did this analysis find about the health effects of exposure to wildfire smoke?
1: Our analysis estimated that over the past 12 years, 2,500 premature deaths annually across Canada are attributable to wildfire smoke, and that there have also been millions of other health impacts each year. For example, in 2025 alone, the smoke across Alberta, BC, and Ontario contributed to roughly 8 million days of Canadians experiencing some kind of health impact, whether struggling to breathe, having asthma flare-ups, or being unable to do normal activity.
0: That's a shocking stat. How did you conduct the research?
1: So we looked at 12 years of air quality data collected by governments and hundreds of monitoring stations across the country to measure how much wildfire smoke Canadians have actually been breathing in. We ran that data through a tool developed by Health Canada that estimates how air pollution affects people's health. It's the same tool that the federal government uses when it studies the health costs of other kinds of air pollution. So it's important to point out these are scientific estimates, not an exact person-by-person count of who was impacted, but it's a tool and the method that are the standard for this kind of health research in Canada.
0: And so what is the economic cost of these health effects, including healthcare?
1: So we estimate that the costs have been about $230 billion over the past 12 years. About $5 billion of that has come from the immediate visible costs of things like emergency room visits, missed work, lost time when people can't enjoy summer activities. But a much bigger cost, about $19 billion a year, or roughly $225 billion over the 12 years, comes from the long-term health toll of breathing in smoke chronically, mostly reflected in those earlier deaths.
0: And how prepared are we for increased strain on our healthcare system and, I guess, the economic costs if we continue on the current kind of trajectory?
1: Yeah, we're really not. Canada has a national adaptation strategy to prepare for climate change, but it doesn't identify wildfire smoke specifically as a priority risk, which is a huge gap. And this is part of a broader problem. Canada and governments across Canada have chronically underinvested in adaptation and preparing for climate change relative to the scale of the risk we know it poses for the country and the costs of climate damage, not just from wildfires and smoke, but from extreme heat, floods, storms, and more to people's health and the economy just keep climbing.
0: So many Canadians are being affected by wildfires this summer, if not their community directly, then from wildfire smoke and the poor air quality that comes with that. What's your take-home message for Canadians from this analysis?
1: A take-home is that wildfire smoke is just one more indication of how climate change is already extracting real, measurable costs from our lives, from our health. These breathing challenges and impacts on our daily lives from wildfire smoke are part of a larger, massive problem in terms of long-term strain on people's hearts and lungs, and ultimately in terms of years of life that we may lose. And so this isn't just a wildfire country problem in Canada anymore. It's also showing up in cities and communities far from active fires, sometimes even thousands of kilometers away. So none of us can ignore it.
0: Now, Prime Minister Mark Carney insists that his government remains committed to creating a low-carbon economy, but also says that Canada just can't afford to ignore the growth of oil and gas for short-term climate goals. Given the report, what are you calling

0: for policymakers to do?
1: I mean, governments, both in Canada and in the rest of the world, haven't done enough to cut the emissions that address the root cause of worsening fire seasons, you know, the greenhouse gas emissions that cause global heating. And so we're now locked into this worsening cycle for decades to come, but we can still manage how bad it gets by reducing emissions as quickly as possible. We have policies in this country, some of which are working, but we don't have an approach that's on track to meet climate targets that will control global warming to a manageable level. So governments in Canada need to move faster to follow through on the policies that can make the biggest difference, because if we fall behind, it's going to be very difficult to catch up.
0: Mm-hmm. I think a lot of people around these parts certainly feel that way. Listen, Ryan, I appreciate you making the time to chat with us here.
1: Thanks for having me.
0: Ryan Ness is the Director of Research on Adaptation at the Canadian Climate Institute. Time now is 6:19. We're going to have some music from Hannah Green. She's an alternative singer-songwriter from Newfoundland, known for blending folk, indie, and ambient elements. Her new single reflects the feeling of returning home after having spent a little bit of time away and noticing how the places and people you love have changed since you were last there. This is A Little Bit Different.

0: Megan Reed.
1: Thanks for that, Megan. 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Top story in Ishkandaga, First Nation calls on province to communicate better amid wildlife emergency. We're going to hear a little bit more about that later on in the program as well. Later on in this half hour, the U.S. recently announced new tariffs on trading partners the world over to replace tariffs struck down by the Supreme Court. An economist will explain why Canada shouldn't be too concerned yet. And lots of athletic news ahead. First, the Ontario Summer Games are coming up later this week, bringing together athletes from communities across the province. Throughout the week, we're going to be highlighting some of the competitors who will take part. Today, we're going to meet a 16-year-old softball player. Scott Regier will also join us with more news from the sports world. Few notes before we get to the news here. Let me find my weather here. Yellow fog advisories in effect around the region this morning. Nays Provincial Park, Nipigon, Terrace Bay, and right here in Thunder Bay. Thunder Bay has kind of a dystopian orangey yellow situation going on out there right now. It's the Breaking Bad filter, the sepia tone for the millennials. But yeah, if you're driving around, just take your time. A little bit foggy out there this morning. 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And Macklin Link is here with the CBC News.
2: Good morning. Right now in Geraldton, cloudy and 14 degrees. Here in Thunder Bay, mist and 15 degrees. And in Kenora, mostly cloudy and 19 degrees. While the northwestern Ontario wildfire situation has improved thanks to recent rain and humidity, a union representative says the season is still taking its toll on the firefighters themselves. The 2026 fire season has led to a number of evacuations, as well as property losses and air quality warnings in northwestern Ontario. Noah Friedman, a veteran wildland firefighter and vice president of OPSU Local 703, says morale among firefighters is low. He says the impact the fires are having on communities and people in the region is making firefighters feel worthless.
3: When you don't have the basic resources to make sure that communities are protected and things like this happen, it makes us incredibly sad for the communities that, you know, not only the ones that were lost, but the ones who all had to flee.
2: Friedman says morale among firefighters is also low because they've seen the issues with the provincial wildfire system and have been trying to improve things for years, but the province has not made any significant changes to make things better. Nishkantiga First Nation remains under a state of emergency due to the region's wildfires. The remote Ojibwe community has sent more than 140 of its most vulnerable members to Mississauga due to concerns surrounding smoke and supply chain disruptions affecting the First Nation. While the situation has stabilized, the community's chief says its concerns aren't being taken seriously by the province. The CBC's Sarah Law reports.
4: Nishkanaga's chief, Gary Kusi, says he felt disrespected during his meeting with the Provincial Emergency Operations Center last week. He says the ministry's representatives dismissed his leadership's concerns. Their next call isn't scheduled until Thursday.
5: They have to know better. They have to understand the community.
4: Wildfire activity has prompted several highway closures throughout the region. Kusi says he wasn't told about this in advance, which meant essential supplies weren't delivered to Nishkanaga in time.
5: Our food was outdated by the time it got there.
4: The transportation issue has been resolved, but Kusi says Nishkanaga is still playing catch-up. A spokesperson for Ontario's Minister of Emergency Preparedness says it's actively working to secure supplies and equipment for Nishkanaga. They say the chief will be updated directly. Still, Kusi says the province needs to be more responsive.
5: That way we don't have challenges like this, and they should have better communication.
4: Kusi says he hopes evacuees can return to Nishkanaga early next week. Sarah Law, CBC News, Thunder Bay.
2: And more than 100 active fires continue to burn across northwestern Ontario this wildfire season, raising concerns for many who live in the region. Residents of Nebing met in the Blake Community Hall on Saturday for a wildfire safety and prevention talk. They had the chance to reflect with municipal officials on this year's wildfire season and what can be done to protect their properties. Mark Truff is the

0: fire chief for Nebing Emergency Services. He says many questions have come in from the public over the last couple of weeks, especially associated with the fire known as Thunder Bay 58 that the Nebing crews worked on fighting.
1: I think a lot of what the public was worried about is they didn't get enough information. So we are going to address that and where the information comes from, how we get it to them. And then there was also questions of why we weren't in a state of emergency. So we will be addressing that as well. How we come up with the determination to go into state of emergency, all the processes that we have to follow to get to that point, and why we didn't do it in this particular case.
0: Schreff encourages residents to keep an eye on provincial fire maps and ensure they're getting information from reliable sources. He also says if they are concerned about something fire-related, they should ask. And the Lakehead Thunderwolves men's basketball program is entering a new chapter. Head coach Ryan Thompson is stepping down as he accepts a new opportunity overseas in Japan. Thompson has spent years with the team, first making his mark as a player before returning to lead the program from the bench. His new role will be as a lead assistant coach for a professional team in Japan's B League Premier. He says he's pretty excited about the opportunity.
2: Big change and something I'm definitely looking forward to, and it's going to be a lot of adjusting and a lot of things to get used to, but I'm looking forward to the challenge.
0: Thompson leaves the program with a strong legacy on and off the court. The Thunderwolves have started the search for a new head coach as they prepare this upcoming season. And that's the CBC News at 6:34. For more news anytime, visit the CBC News app and search for Thunder Bay, or visit the website cbc.ca/Thunder Bay. 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Zoe Gordon joins us with today's forecast.
3: Hey, Macklin. For the far north today, there are increasing clouds early this morning, with some fog patches dissipating this morning and a high of 26 degrees, with the humidex will feel like 30. For the western part of the region, Kenora to Atikokan, a mix of sun and cloud today with 40% chance of showers and a risk of a thunderstorm. A high of 27 degrees with a humidex will feel like 32. For the city of Thunder Bay, mainly cloudy today with 30% chance of showers and a risk of a thunderstorm. Fog patches dissipating this morning. A high of 24 with a humidex will feel like 29. And to the east, down the north shore of Lake Superior to Greenstone, cloudy today, clearing late this morning. Fog patches dissipating this morning. A high of 23 with the humidex will feel like 25. Matt.
4: Oh, that's it. Zoe, did you go to the Buskers Festival this weekend?
3: I did.
4: I live right by there.
3: Lots of people on our street, parking on our street and walking by. So my dog was very happy with
4: all the pets.
3: Yeah, extra pets this weekend.
4: I saw lots of videos. It seemed like it was a really good time. And the act that they brought in, the twins or whatever they were called, they're juggling knives. They're on each other's shoulders.
3: Very yes.
4: Cool. And I saw pictures of our friend, the statutory.
3: Oh, yeah.
4: The statuary. Different.
3: The statuary was in fine form.
4: Yeah, doing his thing. Painted all... whatever you would call that, I guess, silver baking in the heat. So shout out to our friend Cody. Let's talk a little weather here. At City of Thunder Bay, 15 degrees and mist. Atikokan, 19. Fort Francis, 21. Kenora, 19 and mostly cloudy. Dryden, partly cloudy and 16. Sioux Lookout, mostly cloudy and 14. Red Lake, mostly cloudy right now, 16 degrees. Pickle Lake, 11 and mist. Sandy Lake, partly cloudy, 12 degrees. Geraldton, 14 and cloudy. KI, clear and 13. Fort Severn, cloudy and 10. Right now in Marathon, it's 16 degrees and partly cloudy. And in Armstrong, the cold spot, 8 degrees and partly cloudy. We're sitting at 6:37 here on your Monday morning.

Well, U.S. President Donald Trump is barreling forward with his tariff agenda just days after he threatened some Canadian goods with 50% tariffs. He imposed new blanket tariffs on Canada, the EU, and dozens of other U.S. trading partners. The stated reason was that these countries are not doing enough to crack down on forced labor. But the tariffs come right as Trump's old Liberation Day tariffs were set to expire. Joining us with more on what this means is Viet Vu. He is an economist at the dais at Toronto Metropolitan University. Joins us on the line from Toronto. Viet, good morning.

0: Good morning, Matt.
1: All right. So what do we know about these new forced labor tariffs from the U.S.?
0: Yeah. So as a recap, in the U.S., Congress gets to make trade decisions, but they have delegated around six different authorities to U.S. presidents to allow flexibility and speed to respond to hostile acts, if you will. The justification Trump is using this time around is that they have to charge these tariffs because a country, let's say Vietnam, isn't letting American goods be competitive because they also let goods produced with forced labor into their country. And get this, for countries like Canada, that do have legislations against importing forced labor goods, they're still imposing the tariffs anyways, claiming baselessly that we don't enforce those legislations. So there's just no winning here. I don't think they actually care about forced labor. This is very much just to replace that expiring tariff action.
1: So is this going to affect Canada?
0: Well, I think interestingly, specific to the forced labor tariffs, it's really important to note that there is a CUSMA exemption. So we're not impacted by that tariff yet. What Canada should be worried about, though, is how to deal with the continued aggression shown over the newly announced 50% tariff that impacts about 5% of our export to the US, or let's say the dispute over the Goldie Howe bridge. All of that, I think, culminates in some of the renegotiation process that we're going through. That's what we should be keeping our eyes on.
1: Now, the EU's foreign policy chief has questioned the rationale for these tariffs, and Australia's trade representative has called them unjustified. Just how damaging will these new tariffs be for US trading partners?
0: Well, if you just focus on the data, interestingly, it has not had an immediately detectable effect. That's mostly because of two things. Firstly, the Americans have backed down at the last minute often, and the number that is announced is rarely the final tariff rates that's levied. Secondly, most economies have adjusted a lot better than we thought. Take European Union, for example, where despite that massive increase in uncertainty, their businesses and their economies have managed to adjust after reaching a bespoke deal with Trump. The uncertain environment still hurts, though, and ideally, they're now spending a lot of effort talking about issues to just appease the whims of one man, which is not very productive.
1: American trade representatives have said they will exempt oil and gas imports from these tariffs, as well as some other products. So what exactly is that telling you?
0: Well, I think what that tells me is really the significance of the midterm elections in November that's happening in the U.S. As much as we would like to, American voters really don't think about Canada that much or any specific trading partner. And we know that they vote based on vibes about how the economy is going. And the vibes aren't good. The war in Iran, which most blame Trump for, has raised oil prices. So to improve his chances, he's going back to his old playbook of barking out a lot of tariffs without any teeth in it because he knows higher prices due to the tariff will hurt him. So the tariff will increase until morale improves, if you will.
1: Okay, the U.S. first imposed blanket tariffs over a year ago. What do we know about how those have kind of shifted and affected the global economy so far?
0: Well, businesses' investment has become impossible because as investors, you tend to look for policy certainty that a trade deal concerning the U.S. will remain where it is tomorrow. You look for geopolitical stability because when you invest in the Middle East, you want to make sure your investment won't be destroyed with a missile. So all of these uncertainty and the shifting trade relations means that investors just cannot invest, which leads to stunted growth for the world or unrealized opportunities, if you will. So it's not a full-blown sort of economic crisis. It's just a, oh, I wish the world is in a better place because I don't have to care about all of these uncertainties.
1: We had this barrage of tariff announcements last week. Even as late as Friday afternoon, Trump threatened to, quote, put a big tariff on Canada because of the smoke. Add that to the ongoing war in Iran and escalating oil prices. What does all of this uncertainty do to the global economy?
0: Well, I think this is actually where I would argue, right? The tariffs have actually been entirely counterproductive to American goals. And I say that because the world for American consumers has gotten smaller, but to many other countries, to deal with the uncertainty that is imposed by the Americans, they have to expand their horizon a bit. As a result of these aggressive tariffs, many traditional allies of the United States, including Canada, are now deepening relationships with those that are considered

0: enemies of America, like China. So the US inadvertently strengthened its key rivals because it is proving to the world that it is an unreliable ally that adds a lot of unnecessary uncertainty to them.
1: I have to feel like the sheer paperwork to put on and take off these tariffs is so much. Do you know like what goes into that, how quickly these are actually applied and how quickly they're repealed?
0: Well, I think the process of getting it applied is quite quick because they just need to draw up an executive order, which has been a very rapid legislative process in the US. But you touch on a very important thing, because the whole point of Donald Trump flooding the zone and using all of these different tariff actions, knowing that they're on shaky grounds, is because he knows court cases take a long time. The original global tariffs that were struck down took many months to be properly deliberated. And by the time the courts can strike down one, like a hydra, they will come up with a new legal pathway that resets that litigation cycle. That behavior is what they call flooding the zone, and that's been their signature move since their first administration.
1: Wow, very interesting. Okay, thanks so much for this, Viet. Always appreciate it.
0: Thank you.
1: Viet Vu is an economist at the Dais at Toronto Metropolitan University. He joined us on the line this morning from Toronto. Well, here's a uniquely Canadian perspective of our neighbors to the south from his 1992 album, Aural Fixations. It's Kim Mitchell with America.

0: Kim Mitchell there. That one's called America. We all want to see those stars at night. 6:48 here on your Monday morning, and the Ontario Summer Games are happening this week in the Waterloo region, and the games will bring together hundreds of young athletes from across Ontario. The week-long event features competition in sports like softball, archery, basketball, and many others. Throughout the week, we're highlighting some of the athletes taking part. 16-year-old Sejal Rye plays softball with the Milton Bats. For Sejal, the games are about more than competition. As a proud Punjabi athlete and the only South Asian player competing at this level of softball, she hopes to inspire other athletes to see themselves in the sport. The CBC KW's Diego Pizarro spoke to her about what it means to be in the Ontario Summer Games. Let's take a listen.
1: I'm very honored not only to represent my team, but also represent my community. I'm really excited to learning more, making new memories, and competing with amazing athletes at a high level. It means a lot to me because you don't really see a lot of Punjabi athletes competing at this level, so I'm just happy I can hopefully inspire others to play and realize they can play any sport they love regardless of their background. Growing up, there was no one that looked like me, so I was like the only one, right? So now competing at this level, especially now that I'm older, I'm just really grateful that I get to be the person that kids get to look up to, and hopefully they can realize that they can do it too, and that just because no one else looks like them, they can be the ones that get to represent their community and stand out.
2: Take me back to when you first got interested in playing softball.
1: So I first actually started with playing soccer because that was the more traditional sport in our culture. I quickly realized that wasn't for me. Then I fell in love with watching the Blue Jays. Like, I just loved watching them play and everything about the sport. My favorite player was also Kevin Pillar, and that's what ultimately inspired me to start playing. And from there, I just built a passion for the sport.
2: And you've worked your way up now to playing U17 Tier 1 softball and competing in these summer games. You know, what's that journey been like, and are there any moments that stick out? You know, what have you learned along the way?
1: Yeah, I've learned a lot about not only the sport, but I've learned a lot about myself. I started playing T-ball when I was 4. And from there, I realized, I wanted to play at a more competitive level. So when I was 8 years old, I started playing rep. So I've been playing rep for 8 years. I've played for Brampton, Halton, and I now currently play on Milton. The journey, it's been I've had so much fun meeting new teammates, building relationships with new coaches, and just everything about it, it's been so much fun.
2: Will this be your first time doing the Ontario Summer Games?
1: Yes, this is my first Ontario Summer Games.
2: What was going through your mind when you found out you were going to be competing?
1: Yeah, I remember we were at National Qualifiers in Windsor, and then that was when we had found out that we qualified for the Summer Games. I was just so excited. It showed me that, everything I've worked for all these years, I'm finally getting to compete at a level I've been wanting to play at, especially representing my team at the Ontario Summer Games. I was just super excited.
2: Break down how this competition is going to work a bit for us. How many teams are you going to be playing against? How's it all going to run?
1: So all the teams that I think top 10 in Ontario, the top 4 went to nationals, and then the rest of the 10 got to qualify for the Ontario Summer Games. So, and then throughout the tournament, we have 3 round robin games. And then depending how that goes, we get to see where we get to advance.
2: What is it about your team, do you think, that has carried you this far?
1: I feel like my team, we never give up. Even if we're down by a few runs, we always find a way. We never get down on ourselves because it's not over until the last inning, So we just have this power to just keep going through difficult, high temperatures and everything. We just keep going. I feel really good going in. I'm just going to trust all their training throughout the years is going to pay off. I'm looking forward to competing with lots of athletes, amazing athletes who have also been training their whole lives for this. I'm super honored to be able to represent my team as well as my community, learn more, and make new memories with all my teammates and friends.
0: That's 16-year-old Sejal Rye, a softball player competing at the Ontario Summer Games. The Ontario Summer Games kick off on Thursday this year, the games are being held in Waterloo Region in Southern Ontario. Time now is 6:53, time to head to the CBC National Sports Desk.

0: Scott Regera joins us. Scott, happy Monday.
1: And to you, Matt.
0: So let's start with the Commonwealth Games, where it was a Super Sunday for Canada.
1: Twas with gymnast Ellie Black and swimmer Josh Liendo both winning gold. Toronto's Liendo, Matt, set a meet record in the 100-meter butterfly, an event he won silver in at the Paris Olympics. And then there's Black, who became the first person to win two all-around gymnastics titles at these games. And the best bit, the Haligonian was surprised by her achievement.
2: Really? I didn't know that.
3: I mean, that's amazing. It's super cool. I mean, it wasn't an expectation for myself for this competition. It was just to come and get back out doing the all-around to be here with this team. So just to finish on the podium is incredible.
1: Black continues to shine, Matt, at age 30 in a sport where athletes hit their physical prime around 20. But her longevity is only part of what makes her so impressive, according to CBC gymnastics analyst Kyle Schufelt.
4: This woman just keeps getting better. And that experience does play a really big role. Not competing since Paris 2024 in the all-around, she hasn't missed a beat. It's as if she's been competing solidly for the past 2 years. She knows how to build up to a peak. And I say this time and time again, when the lights are on and she has to salute the judge, Ellie Black goes into this world and she can really just dial it in.
1: Black could well be dialing it in LA in a couple of summers. Already this country's most decorated gymnast, Matt, she hopes to cap her career by competing in a fifth Olympic Games. But back to Glasgow, where Canada is up to 9 medals in total. That's good for 6th place among all nations. Although don't be surprised if there's a further move up the table today, because...
5: Stop! Hammer time!
1: Couldn't resist. Canadian hammer throw star Ethan Katzberg goes for gold this afternoon. The Nanaimo, BC native, the defending Olympic champion. And on that note, Cameron Rogers, who also topped the podium in Paris, throws for a spot in the final this morning. CBC will live stream it all.
0: Oh, we'll be watching that. All right, Scott, to tennis now, where the news keeps getting worse for organizers of the Canadian Open.
1: True enough, with the list of top players, Matt, withdrawing, growing by the day. When the women's event starts Saturday in Toronto, it will do so without world number one Aryna Sabalenka. Wimbledon finalist Karolina Mukova and top Canadian star Victoria Mboka will also be absent, the latter two because of injury, while Sabalenka is citing fatigue. It's the same with the men's event in Montreal. Yannick Sinner and Novak Djokovic are the latest stars to withdraw, giving the same explanation. Even those who will compete, like fourth seed Alex de Minaur, are doing so with mixed feelings.
6: What's not normal is that for the last 3-4 years, I've had 2 days off. It's just never ending. That's the sheer fact of it. And the solution is you shorten it, because what's going to happen is players' careers are going to get shorter and shorter because they're just going to burn out mentally. There's just too much tennis.
1: Too much tennis, meaning the Canadian Open, given where it lies in the calendar, suffers more than most. Scheduled so soon after Wimbledon, but far enough removed from the U.S. Open, it comes at a time that many players would sooner take in some summer sun and just recuperate. This year, organizers have moved the Canadian Open back by a week, but even that hasn't worked. Tournament director Valerie Tétreau says she's speaking with governing bodies to ensure player health and fan expectations are better balanced.
0: All right, now we're going to finish with the finish of the Tour de France.
1: Yes, cycling's most prestigious race was won yesterday by Slovenia's Tadej Pogačar. It's the fifth time he's done it, something only 5 men can now say. Pogačar was asked what it means to join such an exclusive club.
7: Not thinking about any history, about any clubbing or whatever. If it's fifth or the first, doesn't matter. It's unbelievable to cross the line in Paris winning it. Every single one of them has different story, different meaning, and different emotions, and each one of them feels incredible and unbelievable for me.
1: At age 27, Matt, many believe Pogačar can go on to become the sport's greatest ever. And unlike the only competitor to win more tours than he has, Lance Armstrong, Pogačar's never failed a drug test.
0: All right, Scott, thanks for this. We'll talk again tomorrow.
1: Sounds good.
0: Scott Regera from the CBC Sports Desk. Over to the CBC News Desk. Macklin Link is back.
8: Good morning. Ontario's police watchdog is investigating following an arrest in Dryden. The Special Investigations Unit says officers with the Dryden OPP arrested a person last Wednesday, just before 8 in the evening. The arrest was part of an investigation regarding failure to comply with conditions. The person reported a medical complaint while in custody and was transported to hospital for assessment. The SIU is an independent government agency that investigates conduct of police that may have resulted in death, serious injury, sexual assault, or the discharge of a firearm at a person. Back to you, Matt.
0: Thanks, Macklin. Lots to talk about in our next half an hour here on the program. It's been a very intense wildfire season so far. We're going to find out more about what firefighters on the front lines are experiencing. And residents in the municipality of Nebing will talk about their worries and concerns living through the past few weeks at a public meeting that happened over the weekend. We're going to tell you more about that. And Japan is about to benefit from the power of the Lakehead Thunderwolves. Longtime former basketball player turned coach heading to work with a pro team overseas. He's going to join us in studio to talk about what happened and what's ahead for him. World Report is next, but Superior Your Morning will return in 10 short minutes. Stick around.
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11: I'm Rebecca Zanbergen. Threats of a blocked opening, fights over revenue, separate opening ceremonies. The Gordie Howe Bridge between Ontario and Michigan is contentious. Mayors on either side of the border, but why the bridge is needed, coming up on The Current.
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12: This is World Report. Good morning. I'm Marcia Young. There are 139 active wildfires burning across BC, and a number of them are considered to be out of control. Over the weekend, two wildfires merged near the village of Clinton. Some homes in the village are destroyed. Wildfire crews from outside the province are on the way to help. But as Janella Hamilton reports, the BC Wildfire Service says its resources are stretched thin.
13: We're not expecting that things will quieten down.
14: Amanda Bennett Arrieta is with the Thompson-Nicola Regional District. She says while crews have not been able to assess wildfire damage near the village of Clinton, they have received reports of damages to homes and some commercial properties.
13: We know it's a difficult time, and we hope to get through this as quickly as possible.
14: Two aggressive out-of-control wildfires, the Pear Lake and 59 Creek fires, have now merged near Highway 97. As of Sunday, there were more than 140 fires burning in BC. About 60 are out of control. Jean Strong is with the BC Wildfire Service. She says more ground and aerial crews are coming in from outside the province to help fight the fires.
15: There'll be 25 personnel from the Yukon and 66 from Alberta. In addition, after the long weekend, we're looking forward to welcoming over 100 personnel from Mexico.
14: In West Kelowna, crews gained enough ground to lift an evacuation alert affecting more than 500 properties. Renee Sterlaev says it's a reminder of how fast a wildfire can threaten their community.
16: All of a sudden, there was like a big flash. It was a massive lightning strike, and it was almost within 5 minutes. You could see the smoke billowing over the mountain.
14: Those wildfires prompting highway closures and air quality warnings for much of the province. Janella Hamilton, CBC News, Vancouver.
12: A new study from the Canadian Medical Association is warning of doctor burnout. Some 10% of physicians have left the profession. A new study surveyed more than 400 ER doctors across Canada. Dr. Kristen DeWitt is an emergency physician and professor. She co-authored the paper.
17: Everybody commented on the increased workload and the deteriorating clinical care. And most physicians felt powerless to change that.
12: Advocates say the Canadian government needs to invest more in health care. Wildfires continue to ravage parts of France and Spain. French President Emmanuel Macron has called an emergency meeting as fire threatens Bordeaux. That fire did not get worse overnight. It is still about 15 kilometers away. But the weather could soon make this situation worse. Another heat wave and higher winds are expected tomorrow. In Spain, the crisis is growing. Crews battle a growing fire in Avila, a region in the west. Crews struggle to contain those flames. Authorities say this is the region's worst fire crisis in decades. More than 300

0: Good morning. Yes, we are back with hour two of the show, and we have lots of stories from around the region still to come. Kicking things off, it's been a very intense wildfire season so far. We're going to find out more about what firefighters on the front line have been experiencing, and residents in the municipality of Nebing talk about their worries and concerns living through the past week at a public meeting that happened over the weekend. We're going to take you there. But before we get there, Macklin Link is here with a look at what's coming up in the news. Macklin, good morning.
1: Good morning. Well, the chief of the Nishkantika First Nation says concerns around wildfire smoke and supply chain disruptions aren't being taken seriously by the province and is calling for better communication. That comes as the First Nation remains under a state of emergency due to wildfires burning nearby. And the Thunder Bay Police Service located an escapee from the city's correctional center early Saturday morning. An investigation into the 65-year-old man's escape began on Friday following a report issued from the correctional center. Officers arrested the man around 1:30 in the morning with assistance from the Ontario Provincial Police. That's a quick look at what's making news this morning. Time now for the weather with Zoe Gordon.
2: Hey, Macklin. For the far north today, increasing clouds early this morning with some fog patches dissipating this morning. A high of 26 with a humidex will feel like 30. For the western part of the region, Kenora to Atikokan, a mix of sun and cloud with 40% chance of showers and a risk of a thunderstorm. A high of 27 degrees with a humidex will feel like 32. For the city of Thunder Bay, mainly cloudy today with 30% chance of showers and a risk of a thunderstorm. Fog patches dissipating this morning, a high of 24 with the humidex will feel like 29. And to the east, down the north shore of Lake Superior to Greenstone, cloudy today, clearing late this morning. Fog patches dissipating this morning, a high of 23 with the humidex will feel like 25.
0: Thanks for that, Zoe. Right now, a few yellow fog advisories in effect. Nays Provincial Park, Nipigon, Terrace Bay, and right here in the city of Thunder Bay. So a bit of a foggy morning. If you're driving around, just be careful. Seems to be lifting, though, at least in the city of Thunder Bay here. Right now in Thunder Bay, light rain showers in 14, Atikokan 19, Fort Francis 21, and mostly cloudy. That's the warm spot in the region right now. Kenora mostly cloudy and 18, Dryden mostly cloudy 16, Sulakup 14 and mostly cloudy. Red Lake, mostly cloudy and 15. Pickle Lake, mist and 10. Sandy Lake, 16 and partly cloudy. Geraldton, cloudy, 14 degrees. KI, cloudy and 13. Fort Severn, cloudy and 10. In Marathon, it's 16 degrees and partly cloudy. And Armstrong is partly cloudy and the cold spot in the region at the moment at just 8 degrees. Time now is 7:13.

Well, evacuations, destroyed property, air quality warnings. This fire season is taking its toll on everyone in northwestern Ontario, and that certainly includes the firefighters themselves. So just how are they being affected by this fire season, and what can be done to improve conditions in the future? Noah Friedman is a veteran forest fighter crew leader in Ontario and the vice president.

0: president of the Ontario Public Services Employees Union, Local 703. He joins me on the line to tell us more about it. Noah, good morning.
1: Good morning, Matt.
0: So let's start with your thoughts on this fire season overall.
1: Yeah, absolutely. I mean, this has certainly been a historic part of the year, but certainly not unprecedented. I just want to say the good news for all the folks out there is that things are looking really good. I'm sure people have noticed that there's been quite a bit of rainy weather, and that's certainly helped crews on the ground. However, the key in all of this is that, you know, these fires should not have been allowed essentially to get to where they got to. I understand that there's a lot of, you know, people understand that fires move quickly, and that's certainly true. But Ontario, you know, has historically been some of the best in the world at boreal forest firefighting. And our whole process is getting fires quickly and getting them while they're small. That's what we're supposed to excel at. And issues over the last 10 to 12 years that have continued to get worse in our program have, you know, made us not be as successful at those operations.
0: And what are some of those issues, and what have you been hearing from the firefighters themselves about them?
1: Yeah, so the key issues at the moment are the fact that sorry, this car is going by.
0: That's okay.
1: One of the key issues at the moment is that Ontario has been losing wildland firefighters to catastrophic levels over the last 10 years. And so to put that into perspective, Ontario currently has approximately 150 of its wildland fire crews out of a historical number of 200. You know, the Ontario government has said time and time again that, you know, Ontario doesn't have a number of crews that it's supposed to have, and yet those numbers have been dwindling for years, down from 214 in 2005. So that's one of our major issues at the moment.
0: And why is that? Is this a pay thing? Is this a danger thing? Like, what is this? Why can't firefighters? Why can't they keep them?
1: Yeah, no. Honestly, it's an excellent question, because it doesn't seem like it should be that difficult of an issue. Ontario's been investigating the number of staff leaving since 2015, with follow-up reports in 2018 and 19, as well as 2023, although the 2023 report has been buried by the government and has never been released. But these reports, which are accessible to the public, have shown that people are leaving in large due to a lack of compensation and benefits.
0: Okay. I mean, there have been a lot of losses and evacuations this fire season. What sort of toll does that take on the firefighters themselves? Is morale down? I mean, you know, they're out there trying their best, but maybe they're understaffed. Mm-hmm. How are they feeling?
1: You know what? It's extremely frustrating. Because we have known about these issues for so many years, and I'm sure listeners of this program have heard myself and others speaking over the years about the issues getting worse and worse. So when we don't have the resources that we need, the people that we need, and fires like this, which should never have been allowed to get out of control and did the damage that they did, it's honestly heartbreaking for us, because, you know, it means that we're not able to succeed at our job. And, you know, most of us that stick around for a long time only do so because we care about the people and we care about the work that we do. But it's certainly not for the money that we take home.
0: Mm-hmm. Well, what's the training situation and the equipment situation? Is that being kept up with?
1: Yeah, the key issue here is that, at least in this context, besides the number of fire crews that were short, this is the first year in Ontario's history that Ontario didn't sign a long-term helicopter contract. To put that into perspective, what that means is that Ontario's supposed to have a base number of helicopters that have the ability to fit an entire fire crew and all of their fire gear to go get fires while they're small, and we did not have that. And so what that means is that, exactly, right? So, you know, there were approximately 12 of these fires that escaped control, that got extremely large, that threatened and, you know, destroyed

0: some of our communities, and that was directly a result of us not being able to be efficient like we normally do.
1: Why do you think the government didn't renew those contracts? Just a money saver?
0: Yeah, honestly, I think the thing, the reason is that, from our perspective, is that the last contract was signed in 2018. When the contract expired at the end of 2025, the government went looking for a contract at the 2018 price. But as we all know, COVID made things, so much worse economically. Things got much more expensive. And the theory on the ground is that they just couldn't find a contract that was, around that 2018 price, and they just didn't sign one.
1: Wow. So for you, what do you need? What do you need to improve things for firefighters? What would you like to see done?
0: Yeah, certainly. We have spent the last few years speaking with the government behind closed doors, hoping to, rectify things. We've given them our honest perspective. We've, hand delivered these reports that they wrote just to remind them that they exist and that there were brilliant, fire leadership that wrote these reports. However, all of those closed door meetings have gone nowhere. The government tends to put many months in between these meetings. They do not approach them in earnest, and they certainly are not asking us what we need to fix this program.
1: Noah, any message you want to send to our listeners while I have you here before I let you go?
0: Yeah, I mean, it's honestly the same message every single time. We are out here trying to do our best to protect Ontario. This is the government of Protect Ontario. And I just want to make it very clear that the messaging that the government is trying to get out to the public, like everything's fine. We always have, more resources at our disposal. It's just not true.
1: Well, listen, Noah, appreciate the time. You can go get your coffee now.
0: Thanks so much. I hope you have a great rest of your day.
1: You too. Noah Friedman is Vice President of OPSU Local 703. Time now, 7:21 here on Superior Morning. I'm your host, Manfred Petro. And many municipalities across northwestern Ontario rely on volunteer fire departments to directly deal with wildfires and organize evacuations where needed. Nebing is one of those small communities. Over the weekend, residents met at the Blake Community Hall for a wildfire safety and prevention talk. They had the chance to hear from municipal officials about the challenges of this year's season and discuss how to go about protecting themselves and their property. CBC's Nikki Shaw went to the community meeting and spoke with Brian Wright, the councillor for Crooks Ward in the municipality, and the deputy mayor, as well as Nebing's fire chief, Mark Shruff, and other community members. Let's take a listen.
2: Everybody's nervous. I mean, we've never had to deal with anything like this. I've been in Nebing now for 30 years, and I've never seen a season like we have now. The people I've been talking to, what they're saying is they've never realized how much we value our fire department. It's a volunteer fire department. And they just do a terrific job. And this is a prime example right here dealing with this fire that we had so close to people. We're very lucky to have it put out. And hopefully we'll get some rain soon and we can look forward to maybe a little bit better season the rest of the year anyway. We have a few areas in Nebing that are kind of tricky because we have one way in and one way out. So the first question people have is, how am I going to get out of here if there's a fire? So we always tell people to be prepared, have a way out. If you have a boat, if you have nothing else, you can get out. Use a boat, get out, get safe. Mostly, what are fire department really doing? Do we have to be concerned? Do we all have to evacuate? Or what's the situation? But our chief, Mark, has kept us apprised of, what's going on. Just be safe. Be aware of what's going on. The texts go out. Make sure you pay attention. Don't have any open campfires or anything till we get the word from Mark. Just be aware. Use common sense. Do what you have to do, but be careful. That's all.
3: We do need time to reset. We're going and doing that right now. That being said, we do have equipment. That truck out there is fully stocked. It is ready to deploy at any moment. Plus, we have some in reserve.
4: We had lots of questions coming in from the public over the last couple of weeks with Thunder Bay 58 that we were working with to the west, and we figured now is as good a time as any to bring the public together. We'll educate them on what we do as a municipal fire department, how that works in with the MNR's mandate, how we work together to put these fires out so we can answer all of their questions, and then we're also going to be discussing a lot of the Fire Smart principles.

0: with them. I think a lot of what the public was worried about is they didn't get enough information. So we are going to address that and where the information comes from, how we get it to them. And then there was also questions of why we weren't in a state of emergency. So we will be addressing that as well. How we come up with the determination to go into state of emergency, all the processes that we have to follow to get to that point, and why we didn't do it in this particular case.
1: Do you maybe have any concerns yourself just about the season going forward?
0: Well, it's hard to say. If we all had a crystal ball, we'd be able to be ready for anything, but that's what we're going to end up doing. So we're constantly prepping. We're learning from what we just did there. All the surrounding departments, the ones that worked with us, we've been in constant contact. We were meeting every day during that incident, and we've scaled it back to we're meeting on Mondays now, and then any additional things. It's a constant learning curve, right? What worked? What didn't work? What can we do better for next time? So that's where my mind is at right now, is how can we as a group protect the Thunder Bay region? We have been much more vocal about telling people about FireSmart, which we were anyway, but now, especially with our presentation that we're going to do here today, it will really hit the point home, where they can go, how they get the information, what we can do to provide them with that information. Because unfortunately, it is up to the homeowners. They're the ones that have to do it. However, we will point them in the right direction and support in any way we can. Right now, I would say keep an eye on the provincial fire maps. Make sure that they're getting their information from reliable sources. That would be my biggest thing. If they're concerned about something, ask. Don't just go into the chat rooms and the forums and stuff like that. Reach out to a reliable source, whether it be the municipal office or with the MNR. Any of the provincial lines that they're able to call, that would be my number one piece of advice to them. And visit FireSmart Canada, visit the website, take a look. There's some fantastic information in there.
2: We feel that Nieving is still under threat of potential wildfire ignition or growth. We will continue the fire ban.
3: Anita Mirabelli, I'm just here to collect information and to be more aware of things, of the opportunities that are there. Question I may ask is, if you have farm animals, what do you do with them? I'm just curious as to where does one go unless they have places of rescue.
1: Do you have any concerns about this wildfire season as it goes forward just into August as well?
3: I could see it if we don't get enough rain. I mean, where I live, we don't get enough rain. And also, too, with the spruce bug has done a lot of damage to the trees, which makes them more, like, dry and cinderly, ready for burning. That's my concern, I think, basically. It's lack of rain.
4: That was Anita Mirabelli, one of 20 residents in Nieving who attended a community meeting on Saturday to discuss the wildfire situation this summer. Before that was Mark Schruff, the fire chief for Nieving Emergency Services, and Brian Wright, the local councillor for Crooks Ward and deputy mayor of the municipality. Time now, 7:27 here. 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Thunder Bay's Honest Heart Collective will be hitting the road this fall in support of their upcoming album, Sheer Will. The Cross Canada Trek is going to take them from Montreal all the way to Victoria, BC, and back again. From the new album, this is 96 Sunfire.

0: Bottle Music there from the Thunder Bay's Honest Heart Collective with 96 Sunfire. The band's new album, Sheer Will, due out in September with a Cross Canada tour to follow. Coming up in our next half an hour on the program, shoplifting is up and car theft is down. Just two of the many things we learned from New Stats Canada data on crime in Canada last year. We're going to dig into that report. And Japan is about to benefit from the power of the Lakehead Thunderwolves. A longtime former basketball player turned head coach heading to work with a pro team overseas. He's going to join us in studio to talk about how it all happened and what's ahead for him. 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And Macklin Link is here with the CBC News.
1: Good morning. Right now in Geraldton, cloudy and 14 degrees. Thunder Bay, light rain shower and 14 degrees. And in Kenora, mostly cloudy and 18 degrees. Mishkantika First Nation is calling for better communication from the Provincial Emergency Operations Center, referred to as PEOC. The remote Ojibwe community declared a state of emergency earlier this month over the region's wildfires. More than 140 wildfire evacuees are staying in Mississauga. Gary Quasis is Nishkantaga's chief. He says that while the situation has stabilized in recent days, his leadership's concerns were dismissed during a call with PEOC late last week.
2: They have to know better. Like, they have to understand the community. They have to understand why there is an evacuation. For us, we really came out as a supply chain because the highways were closed. We weren't informed. Our food was outdated by the time it got there.
1: A spokesperson for Ontario's Minister of Emergency Preparedness and Response provided an emailed statement to CBC News on Friday. They say PEOC is actively working to secure supplies and equipment for Nishkantika upon the chief's request. And while the northwestern Ontario wildfire situation has improved thanks to recent rain and humidity, a union representative says the season is still taking its toll on the firefighters themselves. The 2026 fire season has led to a number of evacuations, as well as property losses and air quality warnings in northwestern Ontario. Noah Friedman, a veteran wildland firefighter and vice president of OPSU Local 703, says morale among firefighters is low. He says the impact the fires are having on communities and people in the region is making firefighters feel worthless.
3: When you don't have the basic resources to make sure that communities are protected, and things like this happen, it makes us incredibly sad for the communities that, you know, not only the ones that were lost, but the ones who all had to flee.
1: Friedman says morale among firefighters is also low because they've seen the issues with the provincial wildfire system and have been trying to improve things for years, but the province has not made any significant changes to make things better. Ontario's police watchdog is investigating following an arrest in Dryden. The Special Investigations Unit says officers with the Dryden OPP arrested a person last Wednesday just before 8 in the evening. The arrest was part of an investigation regarding failure to comply with conditions. The person reported a medical complaint while in custody and was transported to hospital for assessment. No further details have been provided. The SIU is an independent government agency that investigates conduct of police that may result in death, serious injury, sexual assault, or the discharge of a firearm at a person. And there are concerns about changes to how much veterans are reimbursed for medicinal cannabis. In April, Veterans Affairs Canada dropped how much it covers from $8.50 a gram to $6 per gram. It means the treatment for PTSD and chronic pain is becoming an out-of-pocket expense for veterans,

0: Amy Green heads the Veterans Wellness Alliance. She lives with chronic shoulder pain, an injury from her last tour in Afghanistan. Green is worried that other vets will turn to harder drugs like opioids if they have to pay more for cannabis.
1: The sad part is that I'm hearing is that everybody now has to increase their dosage. So said they were at 3, now they're saying, well, you have to be increased to a 5 gram in order to get enough coverage for all the products that you want. So, I mean, I think Veterans Affairs was hopeful that they would see a decline in cost, but I see the opposite is in the push of everybody saying you need to increase your script.
0: In a statement, Veterans Affairs Canada says it made the change to its benefits program because of the declining market price for cannabis. And the Thunder Bay Chill are celebrating a successful first year in the new Prairies Premier League. Both the men's and women's teams have wrapped up their 2026 PPL seasons, with the men finishing in first place and the women in third. This is the first year the Chill have fielded a women's team, and the men's team joined the league after spending 25 seasons in USL League 2. Tony Calistro is the executive director of the Chill. He says he's very happy with how the teams played this season.
2: Our first year here, I thought, went very well, not just on the field, but off the field. We did some good things. There's always things to improve, of course, on both. But overall, we were quite pleased with everything.
0: Despite finishing in first, the men will not play in next year's Canadian Soccer Championships because the PPL is a brand new league. Calistro says the team was well aware they wouldn't get a spot in the championships even if they won the league title. And that's the CBC News at 7:35. Time now to check in on the weather. Zoe Gordon joins us with today's forecast.
3: Hey, Macklin. For the far north today, increasing clouds early this morning with some fog patches dissipating later this morning. A high of 26 degrees with a humidex will feel like 30. For the western part of the region, Kenora to Atikokan, a mix of sun and cloud today with 40% chance of showers and a risk of a thunderstorm. A high of 27 degrees with a humidex will feel like 32. For the city of Thunder Bay, mainly cloudy today with 30% chance of showers and a risk of a thunderstorm. Fog patches dissipating this morning, a high of 24 degrees in the city with a humidex will feel like 29. And to the east, down the north shore of Lake Superior to Greenstone today, cloudy, clearing late this morning, fog patches dissipating this morning, a high of 23 with the humidex will feel like 25.
4: Thanks for that, Zoe. Well, we have some fog advisories in effect right now. Yellow fog advisories, in fact. Nays Provincial Park, Nipigon, Terrace Bay, and right here in the city of Thunder Bay. Although out the Lisa Lacko Memorial window here, the fog does seem to have lifted. Not sure what it's like in the other parts of the city, but just be careful when you're out and about this morning. Right here in the city of Thunder Bay, light rain showers going on right now. 14 degrees. Atikokan, 19. Fort Francis, 21. That's the warm spot. Kenora, mostly cloudy and 18. Sioux Lookout, mostly cloudy and 14. Dryden, 16 degrees right now and cloudy skies. Red Lake, mostly cloudy and 15. Pickle Lake, fog and 10. Sandy Lake, partly cloudy and 16. Geraldton, cloudy and 14. In KI, it is cloudy and 13. Fort Severn, 10 degrees and cloudy. Marathon, 16 degrees right now. Armstrong is the cold spot, 8 degrees and partly cloudy. Time now is 7:37.

0: Well, last week, Stats Canada released data on police-reported crimes across Canada. Crime rates and severity were both down across most of the country last year, with some exceptions. Here with more on this is Tandeep Sidhu. He's an assistant professor of criminology at the University of Manitoba. Tandeep, good morning.
1: Good morning.
0: So what was your biggest takeaway from this year's police-reported crime data?
1: Yeah, so I think one of the big takeaways as it pertains to the national data on police reported crime is that sometimes it's problematic to hyper focus on a year over year change. In fact, sometimes it's more beneficial to take a broader perspective and examine overall shifts across the last 20 or 30 years, because oftentimes what we see with these crime statistics is that these crime waves and these decreases, they tend to come in cycles, so effectively peaks and valleys as it pertains to these stats. So taking a more holistic perspective and examining broader historical shifts is potentially gives us a clear insight as to where crime is going.
0: One of the most interesting parts of the stats and the data, there were only two parts of the country

0: crime was up, New Brunswick and Nunavut. What does that data tell us about those places?
1: Yeah, so I think one of the important things as it pertains to understanding these shifts in crime across different locations and different provinces, that there's no single individual factor that will contribute towards an increase or a decrease in crime. It's usually a convergence of multiple things happening. And I think one of the things that often gets missed in the reporting of crime data is that from Statistics Canada's own data, historically and also empirical literature on crime rates, we know that crime rates are generally higher in rural communities. And within rural communities, we have a divide between southern and northern rural communities, with the latter, with northern rural communities, often having higher crime rates because of less developed infrastructure for social supports and things of that nature.
0: Which types of crime are down the most?
1: Yeah, so based on the Statistics Canada data, what we're seeing is that property offenses, primarily being driven by a decrease in break and enters, is down across the country. And this decrease in break and enters isn't something necessarily new. It's been a consistent trend over the last three decades.
0: And what do you think is causing that?
1: Yeah, so I think there's certainly more restrictive policies as it pertains to secondhand shops. So, for example, pawn shops, which makes it harder for people to sell stolen goods to them. At the same time, I think there's a greater emphasis and a greater proliferation of home security systems and various technologies people have implemented in their homes to safeguard themselves. This one's a little bit more contentious and a little bit more debated, but it could also be the physical design of new neighborhoods as well as being something that's contributing towards this decrease.
0: Now, this data only includes crimes that were reported to police. Does that limit the scope a bit?
1: Yeah, so in criminology, we have this term or this concept that we usually teach to students at the introductory level of the quote-unquote dark figure of crime. And the dark figure of crime accounts for underreported crimes, crimes that are undetected, or crimes that go unreported to police. So there's a gendered component to this, and what we know from the empirical literature on these things is that things like sexual assault, sexual offenses, and family violence or intimate partner violence, these things are generally underreported for a range of different factors.
0: Now, Angus Reid polling has found that while it's less than a quarter of Canadians, the number of people who choose crime as a top issue has been actually increasing over the last 5 years. Why do you think we're seeing a disconnect between reported crime rates and people's feelings of safety?
1: Yeah, I think one of the key factors contributing towards this is people's consumption of social media. So, for example, applications like Instagram and TikTok, these are algorithmic applications in which if you're somebody who consumes crime content or crime control content, it's going to continue feeding that, feeding your algorithm or feeding your feed with this content. So effectively what ends up happening is people are being bombarded with this political messaging and this political imagery of crime, which may lead some to believe that crime is quote unquote out of control, or that it's worse than it ever has been before, because this is what they're consistently seeing on social media. But then it's really important to highlight that it's also dovetailing with the rhetoric that politicians are using and the rhetoric that police services are using, which is reinforcing what people are seeing on social media. So it's very important for people to critically engage with what they see on social media, because there are underlying financial incentives for influencers and for social media sites to induce a panic about crime.
0: Oh, very interesting. Now, we've recently seen new legislation targeted at stopping crime from the Liberal government, including new restrictions on bail and mandatory minimum sentences. Why do you think we're seeing these laws now as crime seems to be going down?
1: Yeah, I think we're seeing these laws now as a byproduct of the the politicized nature of crime and crime control, and more specifically the idea that these are issues that can sway elections, right? So effectively what we may have seen in our current context is the government implementing laws in response to increased political pressure stemming from people's perception of crime, but also broader institutional pressures as well.
0: Well, listen, Tandy, much appreciated here. Thanks for telling us about it.
1: Thank you.
0: That's Tandeep Sidhu, an assistant professor of criminology at the University of Manitoba. Time now is 7:43, and Japan is about to benefit from the power of the Lakehead Thunderwolves. A longtime former basketball player turned head coach, heading to work with a pro team overseas. We're going to hear how.

0: Gong. That's Alphaville with Big in Japan. Well, someone who I guarantee is going to be very big in Japan, 6'7", former LU Thunderwolves coach and player Ryan Thompson. After years with the Lakehead Thunderwolves basketball team, Ryan is heading overseas. He started his time in Thunder Bay in 2009 as a player and later returned to lead the team from the bench. Thompson's dedication to the program has left a lasting impact on countless student athletes, alumni, and supporters. Now, he's heading to Japan to continue his basketball journey at the pro level. He'll be the lead assistant coach of the Akita Northern Happenets in Japan's B-League Premier. Before he packs his bags, though, he's dropped by the studio this morning to talk a bit about it. Ryan, good morning.
1: Morning, Matt. Thanks for having me.
0: Congratulations.
1: Thank you.
0: What a fun, interesting opportunity. How are you feeling about it all?
1: Excited. It's a new challenge, something that, you know, I've wanted to make the leap to doing professional sports full time. Obviously, I've loved my time at Lakehead, but really looking forward to this new challenge and a new group and a real adventure.
0: Tell me a bit about how this came to be. How did you end up going from Thunder Bay to Akita City?
1: Yeah, so through a mutual coaching friend, someone I worked with a few summers ago, actually in Vancouver in the CEBL, Jamie Perlman. Jamie's an Australian guy. One of his buddies is the head coach in Akita, Mick Downer.

0: And Jamie had reached out and just kind of asked, hey, do you have any interest in coaching in Japan? You know, I have a friend who's looking to hire. I think he'd be a good fit. And then it kind of just went from there.
1: And where is Akita?
0: Akita's in the northwest of the country.
1: Okay, is it like a beach town?
0: It's on the Sea of Japan. I think a lot of people have compared it to, some people have compared it to Banff. There's a lot of mountains and skiing and hot springs and stuff like that. So it's a bit of a different environment than maybe what you would think of when you typically think of Japan and you think of, you know, bigger cities. But it's a smaller community. I think there's a lot of similarities between that and Thunder Bay and certainly between the club and Lakehead. So again, something I'm really looking forward to, and I think it'll be a challenge, but it'll be, you know, a great experience.
1: Tell us a bit more about Japan's B-League Premier. What exactly is it, and what could you compare it to here?
0: Yeah, so it's their version of the NBA, basically. It's their domestic professional league. It's their top league in the country. It used to be a, I believe, three-tiered system with relegation and promotion, but now it's become a locked league. So there's 26 teams that are in the league. They all have membership. They intend to all stay with membership for the foreseeable future. And the league itself is growing. There's a lot of former NBA players that are over there. The coaching influence, I think, is kind of the most interesting part for me, is you have coaches from all over the world with different styles, different backgrounds. And I think that'll be really interesting to compete against, to prepare for, and to learn from.
1: Now, you're going from being the head coach at LU to a pro league. That must be an adjustment. What are your expectations?
0: Yeah, I mean, I've been fortunate the last 5 years now to have been in the CEBL. This past summer I was with Ottawa before coming home and dealing with the move and everything else that goes into it. But, you know, for me, the experience with being an assistant is just, you treat it as if you're the head coach. You know, you prepare the same, you try to bring the same energy and attitude, and, you know, you try to help the group as best you can. You're not responsible for some of the hard conversations, which sometimes is nice, but you're certainly trying to help the group go in the right direction. And that's what I hope I can bring.
1: What's the language barrier situation? Are you trying to learn Japanese now? Are you going to immerse yourself when you get there?
0: Yeah, I think it's going to be a challenge. Certainly something that I'll be learning as I go, but I hope to become, you know, good friends with the team translator, and hopefully we can build on that relationship and he can really help me out for the start of the season.
1: And what do you know about the team as it stands now? Some of the personnel.
0: Yeah, so the roster set, we have four imports. They've all been announced. You know, we have a lot of returning players from the previous season. I think that the group itself is really eager to work and really eager to get better and kind of prove what they can do. The team had a bit of a down year last year with some injuries and some bad luck. So really working to build it back up, and the goal is obviously make the playoffs.
1: Are you doing like a fact-finding mission? Are you going to fly there first, check it out, or when you go, this will be the...
0: Yeah, so when I go, we're all in, and we're there. so there's no dipping your toe in the water. You're kind of all in once you get there, and, you know, training camp starts for us the second week of August. So once I get there, it'll be full go, and we'll learn as we go, and we'll... You know, like any team, you just try to build it and keep building and pushing in the right direction.
1: And you're now friends with some of the other coaches on the team already. What have they been telling you about how it worked for them when they went?
0: Yeah, I think there's a bit of an adjustment period for sure. But I think that at the end of the day, it's still just basketball. And that's the one thing that you can kind of take through that. You know, I know that part of the job. Everything else might be a bit overwhelming or a bit, you know, anxiety inducing. But the basketball part, I feel as confident as I could feel about. Everything else, I'll figure it out.
1: What are some of the things that you're most excited about?
0: For me, it's the opportunity to really experience another culture, to experience a new league. And, you know, for my career long term, it's a step in the right direction of getting the opportunity to be a professional coach full time. And obviously, you know, I've been really fortunate and thankful for my opportunities in Canada, but it's something entirely different. And that's really what excites me.
1: Now, as someone who has spent a long time deeply embedded here in the city in Thunder Bay as a player and a coach, what's the one thing you're going to miss about Lakehead and Thunder Bay?
0: Well, I think, you know, you mentioned it, but I've been here for almost as long as, you know, I've been anywhere, 17 years in Thunder Bay now. And, you know, you build a lot of relationships over that time. I think that's the hardest part to kind of leave behind. Certainly with all our student athletes that we've had, you know, all our support staff, all the community members and alumni, it's, you know, I'm so grateful for the opportunities and the ability to build those relationships, but that's going to be the thing that certainly I'll miss the most.
1: Any last words for the Thunderwolves team before you head off?
0: Well, I'm always going to be a Thunderwolf fan, and I'll be supporting the team from afar. But, you know, I think the group that's coming in with some of the recruits,

0: and some of the guys returning still have a chance to be really competitive and really good. You know, I hope that that's what continues, and I hope the program continues to build and grow in the right direction, and hopefully can, you know, win an OUA championship, a national championship. I think that's ultimately always the goal.
1: Well, we wish you the best of luck on this new adventure, and thanks for talking to us this morning.
0: Oh, thank you, Matt.
1: That's Ryan Thompson, former head coach of Lakehead University's Thunderwolves men's basketball team. He's headed to Japan as the new lead assistant coach for the Akita Northern Happenets. They're a professional team in Japan's B-League Premier. As he heads to Japan and the pro leagues, Lakehead now begins the search for its next head coach. In the meantime, we wish him all the best. How about a little music now from Connor Price and Hawaii Mighty? This one's called Trendsetter.
2: The number you have dialed is not available.
0: Thank you. No, that was great.

0: Connor Price and Haviah Mighty with Trendsetter. Just looking at some merch here for the Akita Happen. That's bright pink. If you're looking to make a statement, start ordering that now. A couple of minutes at the top of the clock here. Macklin Link is back with a look at the news. Hey, Macklin.
1: Good morning. The Thunder Bay Chill men's team are Prairie's Premier League champions. The team finished its season in the brand new PPL earlier this month with a record of 6 wins, 1 loss, and 3 ties. This season also marked the first time the Chill fielded a women's semi-pro team, which finished the season in third place. Tony Calistro, is the executive director of the Chill. He says despite the men's team finishing in first, they're not eligible for a spot in the 2027 Canadian Soccer Championships, but Calistro says the team was well aware that was the case.
2: It was supposed to be a pilot season, but because the league got all their affairs in order and it ended up actually being already an actual season as approved by the CSA and the CSL.
1: Calistro says he hopes next year the Chill will be eligible to earn a spot in the championships. And Lakehead District School Board is welcoming Maggie Fredrickson as its new superintendent of education. Fredrickson has more than 25 years of experience as an educator with the board. The school board says she has worked in various roles supporting elementary and secondary schools. Fredrickson currently serves as principal of special education. She is a graduate of Lakehead University's Faculty of Education. Matt?
0: Thanks, Macklin. Well, coming up in our next half an hour, our final half an hour here on the program, the Nishkaniga First Nation is calling for better communication from the province amid its ongoing state of emergency prompted by the region's wildfires. We're going to hear more from the community's chief. And a half dozen more evacuees came down from the northern community of Armstrong this weekend. These ones, the four-legged kind. A veterinarian specializing in rescuing pets from disaster areas is going to share his experience from the fire zone.

0: away a real change in the pattern of severity of violence.
1: One Palestinian visitor from Miami in the US says he fought Israeli settlers on a neighbor's porch.
2: They came ready. Like this time, it's scary.
1: The Israeli Prime Minister Benjamin Netanyahu says he ordered the military to search Palestinian villages in the West Bank, seize weapons and make arrests, adding they are prepared to act against what he described as nests of terror.

0: On Friday, Canada hosted a ribbon cutting without U.S. representatives. And that is the latest national and international news from World Report. News anytime, cbcnews.ca. I'm Marcia Young.
1: Good morning, Thunder Bay. Hi there, Northwestern Ontario. It's Monday, July 27th, 2026, and the final half an hour of Superior Morning starts now.

0: Good morning, folks. Happy Monday. Hope you had a great weekend. It's Matt Frapetro in the CBC Thunder Bay studios. Lots still to come in our final half an hour here on the program. Kicking things off, Nishkanaga First Nation is calling for better communication from the province amid its ongoing state of emergency prompted by the region's wildfires. We're going to hear more from the community's chief. And a half dozen more evacuees came down from the northern community of Armstrong this weekend. These ones, though, the four-legged kind. Veterinarian specializing in rescuing pets from disaster areas is going to share his experience from the fire zones up north. But before we get there, Macklin Link is here with a look at what's coming up in the news. Macklin, good morning.
1: Good morning. Residents of Nebing had the chance to take part in a talk on wildfire safety and prevention during a meeting at the Blake Community Hall on Saturday as wildfires continue to burn across northwestern Ontario. Fire Chief for Nebing Emergency Services says many questions have come in from the public over the last couple of weeks, and he encourages residents to keep an eye on provincial fire maps. And Ontario's police watchdog is investigating following an arrest in Dryden. The Special Investigations Unit says officers with the Dryden OPP arrested a person last Wednesday just before 8 in the evening. The person reported a medical complaint while in custody and was transported to hospital for assessment. The SIU is an independent government agency that investigates conduct of police that may have resulted in death, serious injury, sexual assault, or the discharge of a firearm at a person. That's a quick look at what's making news this morning. Time now for the weather with Zoe Gordon.
2: Good morning. Just let me grab my script here.
0: Get it together over there.
2: For the far north today, increasing clouds early this morning, some fog patches dissipating this morning with a high of 26, with a humidex will feel like 30. For the western part of the region, Kenora to Atikokan, a mix of sun and cloud today with 40% chance of showers and a risk of a thunderstorm. A high of 27 degrees with a humidex will feel like 32. For the city of Thunder Bay, mainly cloudy with 30% chance of showers and a risk of a thunderstorm. Fog patches dissipating this morning. A high of 24 with a humidex will feel like 29. And to the east, down the north shore of Lake Superior to Greenstone, cloudy today. Clearing late this morning. Fog patches dissipating this morning. A high of 23 with a humidex will feel like 25.
0: Thanks for that, Zoe. You know, you had mentioned on Friday that you used to do statuary work, pretending to be a statue.
2: But
0: you also mentioned that you were the person that laid on the bed of nails.
2: Yes, I'm glad you're bringing this up again.
0: And then someone would hit a cinder block with like a big hammer on your stomach.
2: Yes.
0: And I can tell you this right now. You will never not be cool to me. You can do
2: thanks,
0: whatever
2: Matt.
0: You want on that side of the glass. You're the coolest person I've ever met. Let's talk a little bit of weather here. There are some yellow advisories in effect right now for fog, Nays Provincial Park, Nipigon, Terrace Bay, and Thunder Bay. Right now in Thunder Bay, misty in 15. Then we had some showers this morning. Those seem to have stopped. Atikokan 19. Fort Francis is the hot spot, 21. Kenora mostly cloudy in 19. Dryden 16 and light rain. Sioux Lookout mostly cloudy in 15. Red Lake mostly cloudy in 16. Foggy in Pickle Lake right now, 11 degrees. Sandy Lake mostly cloudy in 15. Geraldton 14 and cloudy. KI partly cloudy in 14. Fort Severn 11 degrees and cloudy skies. Marathon mist and 16. And in Armstrong, the cold spot at just 8 degrees and partly cloudy. Time now is 8:14.

Well, Nishkaniga First Nation has been under a state of emergency since July 16th due to wildfire activity in the region. The remote Ojibwe community is about 440 kilometers northeast of Thunder Bay. Smoke and supply disruptions prompted an evacuation of the

0: First Nations' most vulnerable members earlier this month. More than 140 evacuees are staying in Mississauga right now, just outside Toronto. Nishkanaga's chief and council had a call with the Provincial Emergency Operations Center, referred to as PEOC, late last week. Chief Gary Quasis says his leadership's concerns were dismissed. Quasis says getting supplies to the First Nation has become easier in recent days. However, he still wants to see a more robust response from the province. Here's some of what he shared with the CBC's Sarah Law yesterday.
1: Well, what a communication-wise, they have to know better. They have to understand the community. They have to understand why there is an evacuation. Right now, for us, we really came out as a supply chain because the highways were closed. We weren't informed. Our food was outdated by the time it got there because the trucker probably got stuck where the highway was, where it was closed. And the government don't see that. They don't see that as an emergency. Everything impacts on the remote area because there's only one way in, one way out during the summer. I got no highway in the community. There's only a 3,500 feet of runway, which the transportation minister doesn't even know they operate airports.
2: So many different challenges being so much further north, right?
1: Oh, yeah. I could sit days and days with the people. They could explain to you the different challenges we have. Right now, the challenges that we have in Nishkanaga is we're going to be always protecting our land. The government is trying to fast-track the resources in our area. And they should fix up the community first. That way we don't have challenges like this, and they should have better communication.
0: A spokesperson for Ontario's Minister of Emergency Preparedness and Response provided an email statement to CBC News on Friday. They say PEOC is actively working to secure supplies and equipment for Nishkanaga upon the chief's request. They say the chief will be updated directly. Meanwhile, Quasis says evacuees in Mississauga are keeping busy. He says they hope to return to Nishkanaga earlier next week. Quasis says First Nations in the Greater Toronto area have stepped up to support his people.
1: We do have lots of positive activities here. While we're out here in Toronto, a lot of events for the people. They go for a tour or go for trips around the city. Daily trips from the organizers. It's Mississauga Cree First Nation that are organizing everything, not the PR people. It's the First Nations from Mississauga area with many other First Nations that are involved. And they have connections with the City of Toronto and other partners within the evacuation.
2: And why do you think that's important for your people to receive support from a group like that, as you said, that has connections and can relate to people?
1: Well, there's better understanding of each other. No matter what culture of Indigenous or what tribe we are, we still understand each other. When we say we're connected, that's the connection we're talking about. Understanding for every Indigenous person and right across the country, we understand each other, even though the dialect, the language is different, but we feel for each other. Yesterday, we were here at Six Nations and we were welcome. There was a big announcement here in the Six Nations powwow. It's huge. It was probably 1,000 people or more. Then they did announced that we were from up north, that we were displaced because of the fire and other situations. So it was good. There was a lot of donations from the community. Cash or item donations they did for us to continue have those events, daily events. It's very good. We're well looked after here, the Six Nations.
0: That was Chief Gary Quisis of Nishkanaga First Nation. He was providing an update to the CBC's Sarah Law about his community's state of emergency prompted by the region's wildfires. PEOC's next meeting with Nishkanaga is scheduled for this Thursday, July 30th. For more on this story, you can

0: Well, the human residents of Collins and Armstrong fled the wildfires under mandatory evacuation order almost 2 weeks ago, and slowly their animals are coming to join them. Dr. Cliff Redford is a veterinarian from the Toronto area who rescues animals from disaster zones. Over the last week, he and his team have retrieved more than 30 pets from the evacuation zones, from budgies to dogs. On Saturday, he was back in Armstrong and brought back 5 dogs and a cat to reunite with their owners in Thunder Bay. He's here to tell us more about the experience. Dr. Redford, good morning.
1: Hey, good morning. Thanks for having me.
0: Thanks for being here. So briefly tell us a bit about what your Saturday was like. How does this all unfold?
1: Yeah, Saturday was, almost the last day of the 7-day trip. We were doing a bunch of vaccines and health checks for the 6 days prior, but we received a call or a communication from Rhonda, who's the pet liaison with the White Lakes First Nation community. And she gave us some specific addresses and names of dogs and even photos of animals that still needed to be rescued. Me and my 3 technicians from my clinic jumped in a vehicle and drove up there. And it was eye-opening. I mean, the community itself is safe, and the wild firefighters have done an amazing job at protecting the community. But all around, for like a half an hour driving up into Armstrong from Thunder Bay, was just scorched earth, smoke, the smell of burning wood. So it was a very dangerous situation. And boy, those dogs were very, very happy to see us, for sure.
0: Oh, I'll bet. Now, if you're not familiar to these animals, how do you even get close to them, never mind trap them?
1: Yeah, it's very difficult. They don't know us. They're frightened. They've gone through a lot of trauma themselves. And the families had to flee with zero notice. Like, we found television sets on and food still in the oven waiting to be cooked.
0: Wow.
1: So it was a fast evacuation for these people. And obviously they weren't able to grab their pets if their pets were out roaming around. Sometimes we just learn how to deal with these frightened animals. And sometimes it's as simple as giving them food, and they're happy to have a leash put on their neck, and they follow us and jump in the vehicle quickly. But others, we have to spend an hour or two slowly becoming their friend and getting them used to us. But eventually, I have some dog whisperers on my team that are able to get these animals to eventually realize they trust us. The amazing thing is these very stressed and frightened animals, by the time they've spent sort of 12 hours in a quiet environment with a full belly and some food and water, they turn into just sweet little puppy dogs. And it's so rewarding to be able to reunite them with their families and tell their families that their pets are safe. It's so rewarding.
0: So what kind of shape are you finding these animals in? I mean, a lot of them been alone for weeks.
1: Yeah. So, other than being dirtied and maybe a little bit dehydrated and a little bit hungry, they've actually done well because, again, the firefighters that are still stationed up in Armstrong and White Lake have been going around feeding them. And there have been other teams with Vets Around the Corner, which is the group that I was working with, that have been going up prior and dropping off food and doing welfare checks. Even the CN workers were doing a little bit of what they could to care for these animals. So there were some injuries. We had to deal with animals that were coming back to the Grandview Arena in Thunder Bay, which is where the home base is. And there were lacerations, and some of them were burned. Smoke inhalation, obviously, is an issue. Eye injuries and eye infections is an issue. But remarkably, I was surprised how remarkably well these animals were that had been on their own for 10 days or so. They're incredibly tough, just like their family members.
0: How many animals have you and your team rescued from these fires?
1: Yeah, so the 3 trips in total, I think it was about 30 dogs and I think a dozen cats,

0: chickens, a bunch of budgies. But the other thing is a lot of people were able to bring their pets with them. So we ended up taking this mobile ambulance to the different hotels where the evacuees are staying, and treat, vaccinate, take a look at. It's been well over 100 animals for sure. We even did a welfare run up to Gulls Bay and checked in on 15 dogs that did not need to be rescued, but we were asked to check on them and make sure they had food. So it's been an ongoing thing. It's about 30 animals a day we're having some sort of interaction with.
1: Now, driving up north here, you know, Armstrong Way particularly, do you need special permissions to go into the area and do this work?
0: Yeah, we do. We needed a permit from the Ministry of Natural Resources. It took a little bit of time and a little bit too much time to get that permit, I'll be honest with you. So hopefully if, you know, once this is all done, there's going to be, some meetings and almost like a debriefing. And there's got to be a way to get these permits done faster. But we ended up through Vets Around the Corner receiving an open travel permit to a list of different First Nation communities and Northern communities that'll basically be available now for us and the different team members until this crisis is over. They had to make sure we were going up for the right reasons and it was safe. But again, communication around the way with everybody, all the firefighters and the MNR and then ourselves and the different rescuers, finally were able to get permission.
1: What is it that keeps you doing this work?
0: Yeah, you know what? That's a common question, and sometimes I have a trouble describing it. But Chief Gary, that you just had on his audio, he put it perfectly. It's the connection. And, you know, we're able to, and I rescue animals all around the world. I end up getting this connection with people from different cultures and different languages and in Canada, different histories. And I'm realizing now, and again, Chief Gary finally put it in great words, that it's these animals that are bringing us together. So it's this love for our pets and this fascination with animals that are now connecting all these people from all over the world. So it's just this amazing feeling of fulfillment and something I plan to do as much as possible.
1: I love it. Well, Dr. Redford, I appreciate you making the time to tell us about it this morning.
0: Thank you very much.
1: Dr. Cliff Redford is a veterinarian practicing in Markham, Ontario, who is among the many who have come up to help care for animals evacuated from the fire zones. Over the past week, he and his team have trapped and brought over 24 animals to their owners, sheltering in Thunder Bay. Time now is 8:27. The Rock and Roll Hall of Fame announced its slate of inductees earlier this year. The eclectic group includes Phil Collins, Wu-Tang Clan, Graham Parsons, Ed Sullivan, Queen Latifah, and this next group, this is New Order with Bizarre Love Triangle.

0: Scott's New Order there with Bizarre Love Triangle. I love that one. They're one of 18 groups and artists that will be inducted into the Rock and Roll Hall of Fame this November. 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And Macklin Link is here with the CBC News.
1: Good morning. Right now in Geraldton, cloudy and 14 degrees. Thunder Bay, mist and 15 degrees. And in Kenora, mostly cloudy and 19 degrees. Residents of Nebank gathered on Saturday at the Blake Community Hall for a wildfire safety and prevention talk. About 20 people sat down with municipality officials to discuss this year's wildfire season so far and to learn about potential strategies for further protecting their properties. Ontario's wildfire season is quickly becoming one of the province's worst on record. Brian Wright is the municipality's councillor for Crooks and deputy mayor. He says everybody is nervous in the municipality.
2: We've never had to deal with anything like this. I've been in Nebank now for 30 years, and I've never seen a season like we have now. The people I've been talking to, what they're saying is they've never realized how much we value our fire department. It's a volunteer fire department, and they just do a terrific job.
1: Wright says the first question people have is how they will get out if there is a fire. He says the municipality says they always tell people to be prepared and have a way out, even by boat. Nishkantika First Nation remains under a state of emergency due to the region's wildfires. The remote Ojibwe community has sent more than 140 of its most vulnerable members to Mississauga due to concerns surrounding smoke and supply chain disruptions affecting the First Nation. While the situation has stabilized, the community's chief says its concerns aren't being taken seriously by the province. The CBC's Sarah Law reports.
3: Nishkanaga's chief, Gary Kusis, says he felt disrespected during his meeting with the Provincial Emergency Operations Center last week. He says the ministry's representatives dismissed his leadership's concerns. Their next call isn't scheduled until Thursday.
4: They have to know better. They have to understand the community.
3: Wildfire activity has prompted several highway closures throughout the region. Kusis says he wasn't told about this in advance, which meant essential supplies weren't delivered to Nishkanaga in time.
4: Our food was outdated by the time it got there.
3: The transportation issue has been resolved, but Kwasi says Nishkanaga is still playing catch-up. A spokesperson for Ontario's Minister of Emergency Preparedness says it's actively working to secure supplies and equipment for Nishkanaga. They say the chief will be updated directly. Still, Kwasi says the province needs to be more responsive.
4: That way we don't have challenges like this, and they should have better communication.
3: Kwasi says he hopes evacuees can return to Nishkanaga early next week. Sarah Law, CBC News, Thunder Bay.
1: The Thunder Bay Police Service located an escapee from the city's correctional center early Saturday morning. An investigation into the 65-year-old man's escape began on Friday following a report issued from the correctional center. Officers arrested the man around 1:30 in the morning with assistance from the Ontario Provincial Police. Remnants from a fireball that was seen by dozens across northeastern Ontario last month have been recovered. Videos that have since gone viral show a meteor breaking apart in the atmosphere on June 19th. Two meteorite hunters recently discovered several of the rocks from that event on Coburn Island. The remote island is in Lake Huron, just west of Manitoulin Island, and is mostly uninhabited. Dave Kenny and his colleague Anton Clemens recovered the rocks. Kenny says getting to Coburn Island was just as challenging as finding the fragments.
5: I had a friend who luckily had a sailboat that could accommodate two passengers. So we arranged for that sailboat to meet us in Meldrum Bay and take us over to the east side of Coburn Island.
1: Kenny says he's hunted for meteorites all over the world. This was his first find on Canadian soil. And the Lakehead Thunderwolves men's basketball team is looking for a new head coach. Ryan Thompson announced he is stepping down to accept a new coaching position in Japan. Thompson leaves behind a unique connection to Thunderwolves program, first as a player and then leading the team from the bench as their head coach. He says he'll always support Lakehead-based basketball.
6: I still want to see them succeed.

0: know, I'm always going to be rooting for the program, whatever I can do to help that transition for these guys with whoever the new coach becomes, whatever I can do to help that. You know, it's important to me. The program means a lot to me.
1: Lakehead says the search for the new coach is underway, and the team hopes to keep building on the proud tradition of Thunderwolves basketball. And that's the CBC News at 8:35. For more news anytime, visit the CBC News app and search for Thunder Bay. Back to you, Matt.
2: Thanks, Macklin. Well, we talked to the former coach of the LU Thunderwolves a little bit earlier, and he was talking about he's headed to Japan. He's just going to go there kind of sight unseen. And you, my friend, have come to us from Whitehorse. Tell us a little bit about yourself. People are tuning in and they're like, who's this guy?
1: Yeah, I'm from all over the place, really. Family's all in Calgary, but just came down from a 2.5-year stint up in Whitehorse. Yeah.
2: Wow, and how was it? Beautiful.
1: It's incredible.
2: There,
1: it's beautiful country up
2: yeah.
1: there.
2: Yeah. And you're going to be sitting in for Olivia while she is on her maternity leave.
1: That's right.
2: And we're happy to have you. You've been training. What are some of your first thoughts about Thunder Bay?
1: Beautiful as well. A lot of similarities, actually, between Whitehorse and here.
2: Yeah.
1: Very, very outdoorsy city. Got the chance to go to Sleeping Giant last weekend, so that was...
2: How was that? A little camping? A little
1: rain? It was incredible.
2: Wet camping?
1: A little bit of rain, but we missed most of it. But yeah, no, it was good. A good experience.
2: Well, that's great. Well, welcome to Thunder Bay. Welcome to Superior Morning. We're looking forward to chatting more over the coming months.
1: Awesome. Thanks, man.
2: Coming up next on the current threats of a blocked opening, fights over revenue, separate opening ceremonies. The Gordie Howe Bridge between Ontario and Michigan has been contentious. Guest host Rebecca Zandbergen talks to mayors on either side of the border about why the bridge is needed. That's coming up on The Current just after us here, just after the 8:30 news, 9 o'clock in Newfoundland on CBC Radio and everywhere you get your podcasts. And then a little bit later on Q, singer-songwriter Tracy Chapman is going to chat with guest host Garvia Bailey about writing her debut album nearly 40 years ago. That's it for us, folks. I'm Matt Frapetra. We're going to see you tomorrow morning at 6 a.m. The Current is next. Have a great day. Bye-bye.

0: thunderstorm. The high 24, humidex 29. Tonight, partly cloudy skies becoming clear this evening and an overnight low of 12 degrees. Tuesday, a mix of sun and cloud with a high of 25. And that's the weather forecast for Thunder Bay from Environment Canada.
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I'm Amy Hadley in the Thunder Bay Newsroom. Residents of Nepean met on Saturday for a wildfire safety and prevention talk. They had the chance to

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1: The Commonwealth Games are headed to Glasgow, Scotland. Athletes from 74 nations and territories will compete in sports like athletics, swimming, artistic gymnastics, and wheelchair 3-on-3 basketball. Anything can happen when the level of competition is this high. Don't miss any of the action from July 23rd to August 2nd. 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
2: I'm Garvey Bailey, in for Tom Power. Tracy Chapman went from being a relatively unknown singer in the 80s to basically everyone in the world knowing her now famous song, Fast Car. She'll tell you how starting as a street performer prepared her for the biggest moments in her career.
3: From CBC News, The World This Hour, I'm Mike Wise. BC wildfire officials are warning water supplies are running low in some parts of the province. More than 140 active wildfires are burning in British Columbia.

So, you know, I was clearly overwhelmed, and that's what I mostly remember feeling, is just pretty overwhelmed by it all. It was the largest audience I've ever been in front of, having come from street performing, busking in Cambridge and Harvard Square, and playing folk clubs at the universities and in Boston for small crowds or audiences, you know, 100 to maybe a few thousand people. So that was a major leap. And in that moment, I had been rushed to the stage because, and I still don't really know why I was

0: That's Fast Car. Before that, you heard my conversation with Tracy Chapman from a little while ago. Coming up, when Jeff McFetridge moved away from Canada to LA to work in design, he got a big job as the designer for the Beastie Boys magazine. This was at the peak of the Beastie Boys' success. There were parties, there was booze and celebrities all over that office. So Jeff moved across the street from the office into a cafe to work. That's sort of who he is, an observer, a learner. These traits have led him to being one of the most in-demand designers in the world. Don't go anywhere. I'm Garby Bailey, sitting in for Tom Power, and Q is back in a bit.
1: You're listening to CBC Radio 1 in Northwestern Ontario. I'm Amy Hadley in the Thunder Bay Newsroom. Well, the wildfire situation in the Northwest has improved somewhat thanks to recent rain and humidity. A union representative says the season is still taking its toll on the firefighters themselves. The 2026 fire season has led to a number of evacuations as well as property losses. Noah Friedman, a veteran wildland firefighter and vice president of OPSU Local 703, says morale among firefighters is low. He says the impact the fires are having on communities and people in the region is taking its toll on firefighters who feel they don't have enough resources. And the Lakehead Thunderwolves men's basketball program is entering a new chapter. Head coach Ryan Thompson is stepping down as he accepts a new opportunity overseas in Japan. Thompson has spent years with the team, first

0: You know, for people who don't know, it's like no smoking, no drugs, no drinking. Like, how did that, the fact that you got into that part of the scene, how did that sync up with the kind of artist you wanted to be?
1: Straight Edge was a tool to like navigate the world. Like, it was like a way to organize things for myself. Like, the one thing about growing up in the suburbs and not having like necessarily like direct role models of like how to live, you were, it was a little bit like this void. I wanted like structures. I was never comfortable drinking. Like, I'm half Asian. I'm basically allergic to alcohol. There was all these factors, right? So I came into it as like, oh, this is something like that'll help, or like how I'm going to operate. Like, I think part of being visual is you're taking in a lot, and I'm into learning and I'm wanting to decode the world and I want these sort of answers. And so it's like about like seeking clarity through experiences.
0: You want to have a clear mind. You want to have.
1: Yeah. Like, I was into punk rock. I was like, how does this work? How, where did that come from? Is, what am I not getting? Where, like, as an outsider all the time, you know, finding things that I was an outsider to and then learning about them and these sort of like details of culture. And I think that that's like very different than like, I want to go to the punk house and get wasted and like have this other kind of experience. Like, for me, it was like about like taking in a lot. And then that also then became about like making a lot, like producing for this culture, so, like speaking in the language of it.
0: So it was never about anything like ethical for you. Do you know what I mean?
1: I would say no. I think in retrospect, I think it was like, I believed in things. But I think it, for me, it was more about, I look at more like from, as like a grown person who has kids and seeing like, oh, that was a way for me to like narrow. I was overwhelmed by the world. It was a way to narrow down the world a little bit.
0: So one of your first jobs right out of art school was working with the Beastie Boys. And this is when they were like the biggest band in the world.
2: Weenie body rocking.
3: Not perfection. Let me get some action from the back section. Body moving. Body moving.
0: They had this magazine called Grand Royal, and you were the designer of it. And Spike Jonze was there, too. I mean, it all seems really romantic to me. What do you remember about that time in your life?
1: It was, you know, there was like, they were the biggest band in the world. Like, they were the coolest, but they were also actually the biggest. Like, they would headline Lollapalooza.
0: Yeah. Right?
1: And so I had the same experience with Beastie Boys. I was like, I moved into their office and I was like, and there was, you know, there's a lot going on. Like, they had this, like, they recorded the album like one door over, like, you know, there's all this Beastie Boys stuff going on. And what I did was I moved across the street and got my own studio. I rented a room outside of it. Like, I didn't want to be dealing with the sort of like the heaviness of that. Like, I didn't have the capacity. I wasn't like, I want to go on tour with the Beastie Boys. I was like, I just want to like make stuff and like contribute. You know,
0: well, it sounds to me like, and I'm not Dr. Phil here, but it sounds to me like there were like scenes that you were really attracted to. Like, it might be the punk scene in Calgary, but you wanted to have some level of distance from it so you could kind of protect yourself, or you could kind of like negotiate the terms of how of your involvement in it. And
1: yes,
0: then,
1: doctor.
0: Listen, you're going to get such a bill at the end of this. People think they pay into the CBC. You're going to pay out. And then when you go to the, when you're at this, I mean, the Beastie Boys in that era in the 90s, I mean, that would have been Ill Communication.
1: Yeah.
0: Yeah. I mean, that was, they were, Sabotage was the biggest video in the entire world.
1: No, I was listening to Check Your Head in my friend Paul Diego's like Volkswagen hatchback, like his rabbit, you know, listening to Check Your Head and being like, oh my God.

I'm Garby Bailey, sitting in for Tom Power. Hey, did you catch the end of the World Cup, the closing ceremonies, all the artists that came on stage? Do you know that every one of the artists that played at that World Cup closer, they had a bump in the streams of their music right after? Like, I mean, a significant bump. Some of those artists did not need a significant bump, like BTS. This is Butter.

0: BTS is back. That was one of their biggest hits, Butter. And that's it for Q for today. I'm Garvey Bailey, sitting in for Tom Power. Catch you next time.
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5: The TV show Restaurant Impossible is making a comeback with new hosts and new restaurants to make over. Toronto's Jen Ag and Chef Aaron Sanchez have been recruited. Their job is to help struggling restaurants turn things around. Their group chat has seen it. They've got thoughts. Let's get right into it.
6: From CBC News, The World This Hour, I'm Mike Wise. Wildfires in France and Spain have forced more than 300,000 people from their homes. French officials say they have stopped a fire threatening the Bordeaux region from growing, but it's a different situation in Spain, where several wildfires remain out of control. William Denslow has more.
7: The battle continues. Crews wrestle with a wildfire near Bordeaux that has burned more than 40,000 hectares of land, roughly four times the size of Paris. Meanwhile in Spain, firefighters are also working to put out wildfires around Madrid and Valencia, where officials say the fire is out of control. Over 100,000 people have been forced to evacuate.
8: As we were leaving, the smoke was already coming in and ash was falling.

0: 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I'm Amy Hadley in the Thunder Bay Newsroom. Residents of Nepean met on Saturday for a wildfire safety and prevention talk. They had the chance to reflect with municipal officials on the wildfire season and what can be done to protect their properties. Mark Schruff is the fire chief for Nepean Emergency Services. He says many questions have come in from the public over the last couple of weeks, especially associated with the fire known as Thunder Bay 58 that was burning in the municipality. That fire is now out. And Lakehead District School Board is welcoming Maggie Fredrickson as its new Superintendent of Education. Fredrickson has more than 25 years of experience as an educator with the board. The school board says she has worked in various roles supporting elementary and secondary schools. Fredrickson currently serves as Principal of Special Education. Turning to look at weather across the Northwest, today a mix of sun and cloud with a chance of showers and risk of a thunderstorm and highs between 23 and 27 degrees. Tonight, partly cloudy skies, still a chance of showers or thunderstorms for areas west of Thunder Bay. Expect lows between 12 and 18. And on Tuesday, a mix of sun and cloud, chance of showers or thunderstorms for areas west of Thunder Bay and highs across the region from 23 to 30 degrees. And that's a brief look at news and weather. 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
1: Feel that? That's the thrill of the Northern Super League. And it's back on CBC Gem, with six fierce clubs battling all season long for glory. From coast to coast, Canada's first professional women's soccer league is bringing the heat. 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
2: 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Coming up on Ontario Today, the Gordie Howe Bridge.
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5: This is the CBC News from Thunder Bay. Good afternoon. I'm Macklin Link. It's 12 o'clock. Right now in Geraldton, mainly sunny and 19 degrees. Here in Thunder Bay, mostly cloudy and 18 degrees. And in Kenora, partly cloudy and 21 degrees. Nishkantika First Nations Chief Gary Quisis says he hopes wildfire evacuees from his community can return home early next week. More than 140 people from the remote Ojibwe community are staying in Mississauga due to concerns about smoke and supply chain disruptions in the First Nation. While Quisis is calling for better communications from provincial authorities, he says First Nations in the Greater Toronto Area have stepped up to help his people.
6: When we say we're connected, that's the connection we're talking about. Understanding for every Indigenous person and right across the country, we understand each other. Even though the dialect, the language is different, but we feel for each other.
5: Quisis says it's been important to keep wildfire evacuees busy through day trips and other activities. He says he's grateful for the support his community has received this month during their time in southern Ontario. A veteran Northwestern Ontario wildland firefighter and union vice president says the province's wildfire program has been mismanaged by the Ontario government. The 2026 fire season has seen several communities evacuated and properties such as homes and camps destroyed. Smoke from the fires has also caused air quality warnings in the region. Noah Friedman is vice president of OPSU Local 703.

0: Free. He says the program is short-staffed and firefighters are left feeling embarrassed over the impact the fires are having on northwestern Ontario.
1: This is about realizing that the program is literally on the verge of collapse because of, you know, neglect and mismanagement from the political realm of the government. And we're just trying to make sure that message gets across so that we can fix this problem before it completely collapses.
0: At a media conference in Thunder Bay last week, a group of First Nations chiefs called for a public inquiry into the provincial response to the 2026 wildfire season and the removal of top MNR officials. New research in the Canadian Medical Association Journal is putting a spotlight on burnout of emergency physicians, and it may be pushing some ER doctors to leave the profession. Experts say if nothing changes, it will have an impact on the health of Canadians. Tashauna Reed has the story.
2: If we see more physicians leaving, then I think the emergency care system is going to collapse.
3: Emergency physician and professor Dr. Kirsten DeWitt says Canada's ER departments are in crisis. She's the co-author of a new study examining burnout of physicians since 2020. Researchers surveyed more than 400 ER doctors from across Canada in 2025 and found that 10% had left the profession. And for those who stayed, nearly 50% cut their clinical hours. A significant number also reported emotional exhaustion. Dr. Roderick Lim is the wellness chair for the Canadian Association of Emergency Physicians and contributed to the paper.
4: Safety, we run well over 100% occupancy in most hospitals in Canada.
3: Advocates say governments need to prioritize investments in healthcare to ensure patients get the care they need and the people in charge of providing it are able to. Tashauna Reed, CBC News, Toronto.
0: And veterans in Northern Ontario and across the country are concerned about a recent change to their benefits. Veterans Affairs Canada is now reimbursing them less for medicinal cannabis. This spring, the federal government department started covering up to $6 per gram, down from $8.50. Matt O'Flynn is a veteran of the Royal Canadian Navy living in Sudbury. He was medically discharged in 2022 and has been part of the Veterans Affairs cannabis program for 2 years.
5: So I use it myself for PTSD. I noticed I was really having a hard time with nightmares. I was having a really hard time falling asleep. I also have a lot of physical pain just from carrying a lot of stress associated with PTSD. So it just helps kind of bring that tension down a little bit and helps me relax.
0: Veterans groups are concerned because many of their members live on a fixed income and could turn to harder drugs for treatment. In a statement, Veterans Affairs Canada says it dropped how much it covers for cannabis to match the declining market price for marijuana. And Canada's newest border crossing opens to traffic today. The Gordie Howe International Bridge connects Windsor, Ontario to Detroit, Michigan. The bridge is meant to be a symbol of partnership between the two countries. But it opens in the middle of tense trade discussions and new tariff threats. The bridge opening was delayed by U.S. President Donald Trump over toll revenue. On Friday, Canada hosted an official ribbon cutting, but didn't invite any U.S. representatives. And that's the CBC News at 12:05 from the Thunder Bay Newsroom. I'm Macklin Link. Stay tuned for national and international news coming up at the top of the hour. 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

0: Here's today's weather forecast for the city of Thunder Bay and surrounding areas. Mainly cloudy today with a 30% chance of showers and risk of a thunderstorm. The high 24, humidex 29. Tonight, partly cloudy skies becoming clear this evening and an overnight low of 12 degrees. Tuesday, a mix of sun and cloud with a high of 25. And that's the weather forecast for Thunder Bay from Environment Canada.
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0: Good afternoon. I'm Amanda Pfeffer. This is the province's open line show, Ontario Today. In our first half hour, the Gordie Howe Bridge. What difference will it make? 1-888-817-8995.
1: And after millions of dollars in Canadian investment, years of construction, and months of tension between Ottawa and Washington, the bridge is expected to open today.
2: It's hugely important to cross-border trade in Canada. Some $300 billion.

0: trucks within our city and within our community. We have an institute dedicated to the health impacts and looking at medical supply chains. The University of Windsor is keenly focused on the cross-border community. So absolutely, we know and we have research that proves that keeping trucks moving instead of queuing helps improve the air quality. And I know the Gordie Howe Bridge has state-of-the-art air quality monitoring going on all the time. So that will be an interesting set of data for us to take a look at. But I want to say too, Amanda, the bridge is representative of the national economy. It's a regional story for those of us here at Windsor and Essex County, but it is a national need. It will facilitate the movement of a quarter of the movement of our goods across the Canada-US border. And it's critical that it keeps open, and it's critical that we use that infrastructure to its maximum.
1: Yeah, people have said that it's becoming a symbol of our, you know, disconnection with the United States. But as you mentioned, it is actually also a symbol of, you know, how much, in fact, we are connected to each other still, despite the political times. Is that fair?
0: That is very fair. Mm.
1: Marta Liardi Anderson, are you going to be getting on that bridge anytime soon?
0: Amanda, I look forward to walking across the bridge. Uh-huh. So in a few days when they open up the bike path and the pedestrian path, I will be walking across the bridge.
1: It's $8 for a personal vehicle. It is a personal vehicle with a trailer, also $8. Large commercial and passenger vehicles, $12. But for pedestrians and cyclists, it is free. Is that right?
0: That is right. And what a view. It is a beautiful bridge to look at, especially at night, Amanda. I hope you get the opportunity to take a look at it when it's all lit up. But also, I look forward to seeing the view of the region when I'm at the top of the bridge.
1: I want to thank you so much for joining us this half hour.
0: Thank you so much.
1: Marta Liardi Anderson is a cross-border expert at the University of Windsor, former executive vice president of the P3 procurement and policy for the Gordie Howe Bridge. Coming up, it's the Gardening Show on Ontario Today. Paul Zammit is standing by to take your gardening questions. The number is 1-888-817-8995. Stand by now for local news and weather. We'll be right back to hear your gardening questions in 90 seconds.
2: Listening to CBC Radio 1 in northwestern Ontario, I'm Macklin Link in the Thunder Bay newsroom. Nishkantaga First Nations Chief Gary Quisiz says he hopes wildfire evacuees from his community can return home early next week. More than 140 people from the remote Ojibwe community are staying in Mississauga due to concerns about smoke and supply chain disruptions in the First Nation. While Quisiz is calling for better communications from provincial authorities, he says First Nations in the Greater Toronto Area have stepped up to help his people. Quisiz says it's been important to keep wildfire evacuees busy through day trips and other activities. He says he's grateful for the support his community has received this month during their time in southern Ontario. And the Thunder Bay Police Service located an escapee from the city's correctional center early Saturday morning. An investigation into the 65-year-old man's escape began on Friday following a report issued from the correctional center. Officers arrested the man around 1:30 in the morning with assistance from the Ontario Provincial Police. Turning now to take a look at the weather. Today in the northwest, mix of sun and cloud. In Thunder Bay and the east, a mix of sun and cloud with temperature highs between 23 and 28 degrees. That's a brief look at news and weather from CBC Thunder Bay. 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

0: Welcome back. I'm Amanda Pfeffer, and it's time for The Gardening Show on Ontario Today. Paul Zammit is our expert gardener. He's taking your questions. The number is 1-888-817-8995.
1: Hi, I had a question about balcony gardening.
2: We planted a trumpet vine, which was really successful.
3: Oh, boy.
2: And then, yeah, you know where I'm going with this.
1: Hi there. So this morning I woke up.

0: Eric Shakur is the author of What I Know About You. He joins me from his home in Montreal. Pablo Strauss is the English translator of the book. He joins me from his home in Quebec City. Gentlemen, hello, welcome.
1: Hi, I'm great to be here.
0: Amazing. So libraries are beautiful spaces where bookish people like the three of us, I think I can speak for us, often discover books. So I wanted to start, before we talk about What I Know About You, I wanted to ask, what is your earliest memory of a library? What about you, Pablo?
2: My mom used to take us pretty much every week, me and my sister. And also, when I first moved to Quebec City as an adult, I really remember I didn't have a lot of friends when I first moved here. It took some time. And I lived right across from the Gabriel Roy Library. And I used to go every evening after work, and it was kind of like my living room. It's humbling to come to a new place. One time when I didn't speak very good French, getting on the bus and taking the right number bus in the wrong direction and getting to the end of the line. And the guy's like, the driver's like, get out now. And I'm like, I'm not in the place and I don't have any more money to come back. And that was, you know, going through that, it's humbling. And I think as a translator, you really need to learn that you know certain things, you don't know certain things. It's a job that's very much about asking people questions, you know?
0: Incredible. Let's get into these characters and this place and time. So the story begins in Cairo in the 1960s. Inside a Francophone Levantine family in Cairo. And they have very defined expectations. So, Eric, can you take us into this world that Tarek is born into and maybe tell us a bit of how that world influenced the large expectations on his life that we find out about right from the first paragraph of the novel, basically?
3: The book is mostly spent in Egypt, in Cairo, and a small part in Montreal too. But this book is not necessarily representative of the Egypt at that time. It's rather representative of that very Levantine community Tarek is living in, which is a community composed of people coming from Lebanon, from Syria, from Jordan, Palestine, mostly Francophones. And they used to live in the big cities of Egypt. Tarek is coming from that very bourgeois community, and he has a lot of expectations upon his shoulder. I really like the way you introduced the book, because I think this is a book about a derailment. I mean, all his life was put on rails, and all of a sudden there is something, there is a spark, there is this meeting with Ali, which will make derail that life.
0: Yeah, I mean, there's two big things I want to pick up on there. One is the derailment that we'll definitely come back to, because Ali is such a fascinating character and an instigator of this derailment. But let's talk about that language that separates the folks there, because they are French first, Christian, in a country where the vast majority speaks Arabic and are Muslim. How does the language anchor them? And also, how does the language isolate them? And I'm thinking about Tarek's mom. There's a part where she says, you know, she doesn't speak Arabic unless someone comes to the door, or she's speaking to Faya, the Muslim woman who works for them in the house. Can you talk a little bit about that for us?
3: I think it's a community that wasn't trying to integrate too much themselves. I mean, they were living in that post-colonial Egypt, going to the sporting club that was run by the Englishman. And they had this quite comfortable life in Egypt. So they were not too much mingling with other Egyptians, but they were rather doing it with people coming from Greece, coming from Italy, coming from France, because you had many of these communities in the big cities. When my mother was talking to me about

0: Alexandria, where she grew up, I was always amazed. I mean, Alexandria in her stories was Montreal today. I mean, that was so multicultural. And you had also this kind of intelligentsia of people writing, of people doing music, of great artists, of people in the media coming from, for a great part of them, that community, that Levantine community. So French was, yeah, like the cement between them, but also something that excluded them to a certain extent from the rest of the population.
1: First of all, Antonio, Michael, I'm really glad you bring in the family story, because so much of it, if we look at it just proportionally, is about the struggle with the family and the tensions within the family. And my dad, who grew up in Chile, grew up in a community that was a little bit similar to the Levantine community, I think, where they were, you know, an upper class community that tried to set themselves apart a bit. And I saw things in Tariq's family that I recognized from my own family, I think. So readers who I've talked to who grew up in totally different parts of the world could still identify with the family dynamics in what I know about you.
2: Right.
1: So I think that aspect of the book really is universal.
2: So much of the book is about what is left unsaid. And I'm curious about why it's so important to you to tell the story in that way.
0: You're right. I'm writing about silence. I'm writing about things that are not said. I could have, for example, depicted the character of Mira, you know, crying on her bed and calling her best friend, telling her, you know what, my husband is cheating on me and he's cheating on me with a male prostitute in the Muattam and all this. And of course, at that very moment of the reading, you would have been like, okay, she's crying. So she's sad and she's verbalizing, she's explaining why she is sad. So you perfectly understand that what is happening is not fair and all this. But I rather prefer describe Mira walking in a corridor and just find a picture of her wedding and just describe the gesture of the hand, which turns the picture, not to see it. Because it means the exact same, Antonio Michael. It means the exact same. The only difference is in the second case, you are the one who needs to process the scene and understand why at this very moment, the view of that picture is unbearable for her. So this is a book about silence, mostly.
2: This is a book filled with very fascinating characters, like large and small. But Mira is so interesting to me because she knows what's happening, just like you just said, with her husband, but she never says it. I'm curious, what emotional space does Mira play in the novel? Because there's no other, I feel like she's called out in a way that's different from any other character.
0: Well, she says a thing actually, but she doesn't say it with words. She has this eating disorders. And I think 95% of the readers don't see that she's experiencing eating disorders. But if you look in the book, you have many clues about it. You have this TV or radio that she puts at the maximum level just after the dinner when she goes in the bathroom and no one sees her anymore. You have this cupboard with food disappearing. You have many, many clues like that to understand what she's trying to say. Mira was the most difficult character for me to write. She's like des ombres chinoises. How do you say that? Des ombres chinoises.
1: Shadow puppet.
2: Shadow puppet.
0: She's like a shadow puppet.
2: We touched a little bit on it, but Eric, I want to come back to what does Ali awaken in Tariq? The derailment.
0: That's a good one. And honestly, I'm not sure I could exactly describe it.

0: What I know is when he sees Ali, he falls in love. And probably he falls in love with this clever, witty boy. But I think he also falls in love with this version of himself. He could have been in another situation, you know, without having so many responsibilities on his shoulders, so many expectations from his family, from his country and all this.
1: Mm-hmm. Yeah, I guess the good thing about being on a rail track is you always know where you're going. But the bad part is you always know where you're going. There's a freedom he gets from it that I think is what is part of what he falls in love with. And, you know, the book is called What I Know About You. So much about the book is about misrecognition and partial knowledge and straight up silences, things that are just not said. I'm curious about what happens to someone when they're experiencing something and they don't yet have the language to say it?
2: It's a good question. I tend to do a lot of things in life by going forward without knowing where I'm going and just trusting that in time, the solution will come and I'll come to an understanding in time. So when I translate, I will leave a lot of problems unsolved and just hope that by the end, things will fall into place. And then my editor will help, the author will help. It's really a collaborative effort. My way, I think, works very well for translation and not when I'm trying to renovate my house or do something for practice.
1: I love
0: but
1: it.
0: But again, I can confirm it works well when translating because you have two kind of translators. You have those who never talk with the author and you just discover the name on the cover when the book is published. And you have those just like Pablo who spend a lot of time trying to be sure they are understanding the right way, what you wanted to say, that you are putting the right level of musicality in that part of the text. And I love to do this. And I think Pablo was the one I had the most in-depth work with. And it's not always the case. But yeah, when you have the chance to have this moment of exchange with your translator, it's wonderful. Because translators are people who make you verbalize a thing that you do unconsciously. I mean, many things that I do when writing, I'm not over conceptualizing them. I'm just doing that way because it seems logical to me. And when you have to explain it to Pablo, asking you, okay, why did you put that word first? Was it on purpose? Then you have to understand the way you're writing and what it means.
1: Yeah. So it forces you to think a lot deeper into your motivations that you may have chosen by instinct, but suddenly someone's questioning you about it.
0: Exactly.
1: Wow. So a question for you, Eric, have there been any book club discussions organized in Egypt or among Egyptian folks elsewhere? What have they shared about reading the story?
0: I've been to Egypt. Well, first of all, I've been to Egypt maybe 15 times in my life, even though, as we were saying, the Egypt I'm describing in my book is not exactly the same. But I had the chance to go a few weeks in Egypt to promote the book. So the book is not published yet in Arabic. It should come in the coming month. But I've been to Egypt with the French and the English versions. And I've been to universities, to schools, to do some conferences. And that was very moving for me. I mean, to go and talk about something I've written in the birthplace of my mother and my father's also. It was an incredible experience. And I was also a bit afraid because I don't know, maybe you're very good at drawing.

0: faire des dessins, dessiner. I could describe you someone I saw just before this interview, and maybe you could try to draw it.
1: Like draw them, yeah. Draw them from your description.
0: Yeah, and I would be very precise, you know, so that you can draw each and every detail. But it's not sure that when you will, you know, show me your paper, I will say, oh, it's exactly that person.
1: Yeah.
0: I could tell you, you know, I understand why you saw it that way, but it's not exactly that. And that was my fear with Egypt. I'm talking about the Egypt of my parents. I'm talking about the Egypt of that generation and their community. An Egypt that, to some extent, I will never see in my life.
1: Right.
0: And I was a bit afraid that people, knowing that reality, would tell me, oh, you know, we understand why you imagine this, you know, daily life, but it was not exactly this. And I have to say that maybe the most moving comments I received about that book came from people having lived in Egypt at that time. And that was, yeah, I was so touched by this.
1: Yeah, you took them down memory lane, even though you'd never seen it with your own eyes.
0: Yeah, and people telling me, oh, you know that tiny detail. I don't know how you knew that, but I had almost forget it. And yeah, it's a strange feeling when you reveal the memories of someone that you don't know.
1: Mm-hmm. That is the magic of art, and I personally love it. I wanna finish with a question for each of you briefly. Pablo, you touched on this before, and I'm curious from your perspective as a translator. You know, the book has been celebrated in French, and now you've translated it and it's being celebrated in English. So I think you've done your job faithfully. Why is this book so universal?
2: It's a great question. There's something about it that really, really does appeal to everyone, all in every country, all ages, all kinds of readers. I think the structure, it's such an ingenious structure. It's like a bit like a detective story that you discover as you go. And it's also, it's sad, but it's so moving. The love, and also the love that doesn't get to play out as you might want it to, but love fighting against obstacles. It's a bit of a Romeo and Juliet type story. And it's also a story of exile and longing. So it has all these very, very emotional elements, but it's also such a masterfully written and structured book. And it's been wonderful to see it, to see its reception all over the world, how it connects with readers. And since we've been the one e-read choice, I've been hearing from readers in Canada, people I know from past lives, and that's been really inspiring to hear from new people who've read the book and who loved it.
1: I love that. And finally, to you, Eric, more and more people are going to pick up this book, as you heard, as it now it's in English and folks can read it. It's going to be more celebrated. If someone picks up this book, what's the one thing you want them to get from the book when they put it down?
0: Honestly, this doesn't rely on myself. I think we all have our level of inner empathy that makes us capable of being every character of the same book. But of course, we always relate more with people having the same feelings, having the same experiences.
1: Mm-hmm.
0: And I don't think I'm the one to say what it is to keep from that book. I mean, it's something funny, because when I go in book fairs, there are always people coming to me, and honestly, people, I don't know why you're doing this, but telling my book. I mean,

0: chapter by chapter. And then he will fall in love. And I'm just like, oh, wow. And then he will move to Montreal. And I'm listening to that. And, you know, Antonio, it's funny because sometimes the book they are describing is not exactly the book I have the feeling I have written. But I mean, it's okay. It's totally okay. Mm-hmm. It's apparently the book they loved. So it's the book I would have dreamt to be able to write. So I'm fine with this. So each people can keep from that book what they want.
1: They can fill your silences with whatever it is they desire.
0: Well, I guess.
1: Thank you, Eric Shakur. Thank you, Pablo Stress, for a wonderful conversation about What I Know About You.
0: Thank you so much, Antonio. It was a real pleasure.
2: Thank you. It was great.

0: That was my conversation recorded in the spring with Eric Shakur, the author of What I Know About You. We were joined by Pablo Strauss, who translated the book from French to English. It was for One eRead Canada, a digital bilingual book club that brings together libraries and readers. And thank you to the good folks at the Mississauga Library and the Canadian Urban Libraries Council for making this program possible. Hey, I'm Antonio Michael Downing, and you are listening to The Next Chapter. We'll be back after this break for news and for weather.
1: Listening to CBC Radio 1 in northwestern Ontario. I'm Macklin Link in the Thunder Bay newsroom. Ontario's police watchdog is investigating following an arrest in Dryden. The Special Investigations Unit says officers with the Dryden OPP arrested a person last Wednesday, just before 8 in the evening. The arrest was part of an investigation regarding failure to comply with conditions. The person reported a medical complaint while in custody and was transported to hospital for assessment. The SIU is an independent government agency that investigates conduct of police that may have resulted in death, serious injury, sexual assault, or the discharge of a firearm at a person. And the Thunder Bay Chill are celebrating a successful first year in the new Prairies Premier League. Both the men's and women's teams have wrapped up their 2026 PPL seasons, with the men finishing in first place and the women in third. This is the first year the Chill have fielded a women's team, and the men's team joined the league after spending 25 seasons in USL League 2. Despite finishing in first, the men will not play in next year's Canadian Soccer Championships because the PPL is a brand new league. Turning now to take a look at the weather. Today in the northwest, a mix of sun and cloud. In Thunder Bay and the east, a mix of sun and cloud with temperature highs between 23 and 28 degrees. That's a brief look at news and weather from CBC Thunder Bay. 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

0: In June, the American author Hanif Abdurraqib won the 2026 Western International Award. Now, if you don't know, this award has a $75,000 prize, and it honors career achievement for an outstanding body of work in nonfiction. I spoke with Hanif last fall about his book, There's Always This Year. It's a meditation on memory and nostalgia channeled through the lens of his favorite sport, basketball. He joined me from his home in Columbus, Ohio. Welcome to the next chapter.
1: Hey, thank you for having me. I really appreciate the time.
0: Your book manages to be about basketball, yet it isn't a sports book.

0: listening to CBC Radio 1 in northwestern Ontario. I'm Macklin Link in the Thunder Bay Newsroom. Nishkantika First Nations Chief Gary Quisiz says he hopes wildfire evacuees from his community can return home early next week. More than 140 people from the remote Ojibwe community are staying in Mississauga due to concerns about smoke and supply chain disruptions in the First Nation. While Quisiz is calling for better communications from provincial authorities, he says First Nations in the Greater Toronto Area have stepped up to help his people. Quisiz says it's been important to keep wildfire evacuees busy through day trips and other activities. He says he's grateful for the support his community has received this month during their time in southern Ontario. And the Thunder Bay Police Service located an escapee from the city's correctional center early Saturday morning. An investigation into the 65-year-old man's escape began on Friday following a report issued from the correctional center. Officers arrested the man around 1:30 in the morning with assistance from the Ontario Provincial Police. Turning now to take a look at the weather today in the northwest, mix of sun and cloud. In Thunder Bay and the east, a mix of sun and cloud with temperature highs between 23 and 28 degrees. That's a brief look at news and weather from CBC Thunder Bay. 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
1: 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I'm Nala Ayed.
2: We're calling this episode 33,000 and the Machines We Think We Are, from producer Matthew Lazenrider. Hello, Matthew.
3: Hi, Nala.
2: So we've gone from the horse is a number to the world is a clock to the brain is a switchboard and maybe an AI. Where do we go next?
3: I want to look a little more deeply at that computer metaphor. So as you mentioned, we started with the idea that a horse can be abstracted into a machine for pulling 33,000 foot-pounds a minute. And then maybe you could abstract thinking into something really simple, like a machine for doing pluses and minuses. Well, in the mid-20th century, just at the dawn of computers as we sort of know them today, another idea came about, which is maybe you could reduce enormously complex parts of life and society and politics into machine terms as well. And to set the scene, I'm going to throw another number at you here. 99.

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1: Yes, from 1983, and the West German band Nena, one of many, believe it or not, new wave dance songs about nuclear anxiety.

0: the overall budget to improving security across event venues. The long-delayed Gordie Howe Bridge is now open, the newest link between Windsor, Ontario and Detroit, Michigan. And the hockey legend's family was the first to drive across. Gordie's grandson, also named Gordie, felt awkward with all the attention, but he liked the ride.
1: Very smooth. We were driving a Dodge Charger, which could have gone much faster than we were able to drive on the bridge. But yeah, very smooth. A little weird because we're not, in the public eye, and all the microphones is strange, and being interviewed is strange.
0: The bridge opened to public traffic mid-morning ahead of the scheduled noon. U.S. President Donald Trump threw up a roadblock when he complained about revenues under the original agreement that was replaced with a new deal. And that is The World This Hour. For CBC News, I'm Stephanie Skanderas.
2: And now your updated weather forecast for the city of Thunder Bay. Today, it will be a mix of sun and cloud with a 40% chance of showers this afternoon with a high of 24 degrees. Tonight, it will be partly cloudy, becoming clear this evening, and a low of 12 degrees. And on Tuesday, it will be sunny, becoming a mix of sun and cloud near noon with a high of 25 degrees.
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0: I'm Jared Martineau, and you've been listening to Reclaimed. 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
1: You're listening to CBC Radio 1 in Northwestern Ontario. I'm Macklin Link in the Thunder Bay Newsroom. Ontario's police watchdog is investigating following an arrest in Dryden. The Special Investigations Unit says officers with the Dryden OPP arrested a person last Wednesday, just before 8 in the evening. The arrest was part of an investigation regarding failure to comply with conditions. The person reported a medical complaint while in custody and was transported to hospital for assessment. The SIU is an independent government agency that investigates conduct of police that may have resulted in death, serious injury, sexual assault, or the discharge of a firearm at a person. And the Thunder Bay Chill are celebrating a successful first year in the new Prairies Premier League. Both the men's and women's teams have wrapped up their 2026 PPL seasons, with the men finishing in first place and the women in third. This is the first year the Chill have fielded a women's team, and the men's team joined the league after spending 25 seasons in USL League 2. Despite finishing in first, the men will not play in next year's Canadian Soccer Championships because the PPL is a brand new league. Turning now to take a look at the weather. Today in the northwest, a mix of sun and cloud. In Thunder Bay and the east, a mix of sun and cloud with temperature highs between 23 and 28 degrees. That's a brief look at news and weather from CBC Thunder Bay. 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
2: Reclaim.

first child was really quick at some of these things. They're all different. This one is a little bit slower. And so they sent therapists to help her with some of the simple movements and that sort of thing. But it became apparent after a few months that the muscle development was not happening, the coordination was not happening.

coins, and you can either rent them or you can buy them if you want. I think Ontario has 14 large water bombers. But, you know, I think there are 12 water bombers. I think Premier Ford wants to buy some more, but he's going to have to wait about 5 years before he gets them. So the water bomber situation is that when you are deploying water bombers provincially and you run out of water bombers to fight the fires that you do have,

0: Good afternoon. I'm Sarah Law. Here is the news for Northern Ontario. A 62-year-old Bonfield resident is facing multiple Highway Traffic Act charges after allegedly striking a municipal worker and failing to remain at the scene of a collision. Police say the North Bay OPP responded to a collision on Laurier Street in Bonfield on Friday. A road construction worker sustained minor injuries after being struck by a pickup truck. Officers located and arrested the driver shortly after. They've been charged with failing to remain, careless driving causing bodily harm, and owning and operating a motor vehicle without insurance. Nishkaniga First Nations Chief Gary Quissy says he hopes wildfire evacuees from his community can return home early next week. More than 140 people from the remote Ojibwe community are staying in Mississauga due to concerns about smoke and supply chain disruptions in the First Nation. While Quissy is calling for better communications from provincial authorities, he says First Nations in the Greater Toronto Area have stepped up to help his people.
1: This is our first evacuation, and it's a learning experience for all of us, but the community is being strong, we're sticking together, and we have lots of support throughout Thunder Bay and other regions and stuff, so it's been a big help.
0: That was actually a clip from an individual from White Sand First Nation talking about support that they received. Lots of support being distributed to First Nations affected by wildfires. As for Nishkaniga, Quissy says it's been important to keep wildfire evacuees busy through day trips and other activities. He says he's grateful for the support his community has received this month during their time in southern Ontario. Work continues in Fort Albany to deal with filtration issues at the water plant in the James Bay Cree First Nation. The problem started last week, and hundreds of people in the fly-in community have had to ration their water. Fort Albany Chief Robert Nakaji says only one filter at the water plant is working, and the system can't keep up with normal demand. In an update on Facebook today, he told people that they still shouldn't drink the water.
2: I know the staff will continue to monitor it throughout the day. I just want to remind everyone it's not for consumption.
0: Fort Albany First Nation is still asking people to keep extra water containers filled and to be prepared for the unexpected. Nakaji says it could still be a while before they get the parts needed to fix the system. The Ministry of the Environment, Conservation and Parks is advising people of a blue-green algae bloom at Baldock Bay on Dog Lake. The bloom was reported on Saturday about 7.5 kilometers northeast of Silver Falls Provincial Park. Blooms can still make the water look like a green pea soup or turquoise paint. Water should be avoided whenever a blue-green algae bloom is present and for about 2 weeks after it has gone away. And a 70-year-old man from Blind River will attempt a continuous 24-hour bike ride this week. Warren Weeb is taking on the challenge with his recumbent bike. The ride is in support of his 2-year-old granddaughter, Ellie. She has a rare genetic condition known as FOXG1 syndrome, which causes severe developmental delays and structural brain changes. There's only 2,000 confirmed cases of FOXG1 in the world. Weeb says residents in Blind River have grown to know him as an avid cyclist.
3: I'm kind of famous in Blind River as the guy with the goofy bike. I ride a recumbent. I've been doing that for over 40 years. So they know me. They've seen me out on the roads training, no doubt.
0: The Research Foundation for FOXG1 has raised more than $17 million in recent years. The organization says it's the first rare disease group to bring a gene therapy to clinical trials, which just began this summer. Finally, the Thunder Bay Chill men's team is celebrating a first-place finish in the New Prairies Premier League. The team finished the season with a record 6 wins, 1 loss, and 1 tie, and 3 points ahead of second-place finishers QC United Men. This year was also the first time the Chill has fielded a semi-pro women's team, which ended the PPL season in third place. Despite winning the league title, the Chill men's team won't be competing in the 2027 Canadian Soccer Championships. Calistro says it's because the PPL is a new league and he hopes a spot in the championships will be up for grabs next season. And that is the head coach, Tony Calistro. That is the CBC News to this hour. I'm Sarah Law. Stay tuned for more national and international news at the top of the hour.
4: Thank you, Sarah. And we're going to go from chill to grilled cheese this half hour. We're going to be hearing about a grilled cheese restaurant on Manhattan.

Well, that's it for the Monday, July 27th edition of Up North. I'm Jonathan Pinto. Thanks for joining us today. For listeners in the Eastern Time Zone, your world tonight is next. While in the Central, it's the world this hour. Have a great evening, and we'll be back tomorrow.

0: and center.
1: We understand it's a difficult time. There's fear, there's frustration, but I think for their safety and the safety of first responders, we urge everybody to follow the evacuation orders and leave the areas so that the first responders can do their work safely and that the residents can remain safe as well.
0: Clinton.

0: Good evening, I'm Chris Kettinen in the Thunder Bay Newsroom. OPP are warning people in Chunya about reports of suspicious activity. Police say they received a report about an attempted break and enter at a residence on Mackenzie Beach Avenue on Sunday. The homeowner reported that an unknown individual attempted to gain entry to the residence, but the suspect left prior to police arrival. The resident told police it was the second night that unknown individuals had been on the property, and police say they're also aware of social media reports about unknown persons knocking on doors at night or lurking around on residential properties in Chunya. Anyone with information is asked to contact OPP or Crime Stoppers. And a 65-year-old man who escaped from the Thunder Bay Correctional Center has been located. Police say he was arrested at about 1:30 Saturday morning. He was reported to have escaped from the facility on Friday. For more news, visit our website at cbc.ca/thunderbay. And now the weather for the city of Thunder Bay and Superior West. Tonight becoming clear in the evening with lows of 12 degrees. Tuesday will be sunny with highs of 25 or 30 with the humidex. The UV index will be very high. And Tuesday night clear with lows of 13. And that's your weather report from Environment Canada.
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7: Good evening, I'm Chris Howden. This is As It Happens. Tonight.
6: From celebration to sorrow, one person is dead after a van attack at a pride event in Berlin. A gay off-duty police officer who was there tells us that hate is growing in Germany and he hopes fear will not win.
7: Burnt Out Part 1. An Ontario emergency room doctor tells us she and her colleagues are totally drained. In fact, her new study finds the burnout rate for Canadian ER physicians is as high as it was during the worst of the pandemic.
6: Burnt Out Part 2. A fire cloud threatens to destroy several communities in southwest France. A resident tells us that the day he was forced to evacuate, the sky looked like Pompeii.
7: A man of few words. Chef

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0: 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Coming up in an hour, it's Ideas with Nahla Ayed.
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3: From CBC News, The World This Hour, I'm Stephanie Skanderas. The U.S. consulate in downtown Toronto has been hit by gunfire for the second time this year. It happened just before 5 this morning. Police say officers heard gunshots and saw a white Honda with no license plate fleeing. Several officers then attempted a high-speed chase but called it off over safety concerns. Here's Deputy Chief Frank Burrito.
4: At this time, the Toronto Police Service Integrated Gun and Gang Task Force, as supported by the Counterterrorism and Security Unit, is conducting a very active investigation. We will take it as seriously as ever, and we will bring the people responsible for this to justice.
3: No one has been injured. The U.S. consulate was also hit by gunfire in March. Toronto police have arrested 3 suspects allegedly involved in that shooting. Calgary police are ending their ground search for an 11-year-old boy with autism.

0: on the fire that has caused the evacuation and you and your neighbors and others to be together at the exhibition center, a spokesperson for the National Firefighters Federation of France told a French journalist with AFP that this type of fire is common in Canada. It's common in Australia, but it's unprecedented in France.
1: Yes. How, they said it's the first time.
0: So you've not seen

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1: When it comes to food shows, Restaurant Impossible is one of those OG